0: 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How does a fashion magazine that's more than 130 years old stay relevant? Chloe Mao, the new head of editorial content at Vogue in the U.S., has some thoughts.
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3: 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I'm Scott Detrow.
4: And I'm Elsa Chang. Uzbekistan is playing in the World Cup, and the Central Asian nation is ready to make the most of this big moment.
5: For the first time to represent our country in a big stage, it will be a huge honor.
3: We'll have that story coming up after this newscast.
6: Live from NPR News in Culver City, California, I'm Dwayne Brown. With inflation at its highest level in more than 3 years, the Federal Reserve voted to keep interest rates unchanged today. It was the first rate decision under the leadership of new Fed Chair Kevin Warsh, who took over for Jerome Powell.
7: At any institution, a change in leadership is a natural and timely opportunity to reaffirm its mission, to review current practices, and to consider whether those practices best meet our objectives. My Fed colleagues and I will be working in close collaboration to ask what changes might improve the conduct of monetary policy.
6: President Trump nominated Warsh to lead the agency in hopes that he would push for lower interest rates, but the war with Iran and a spike in energy prices now has the Fed considering a possible rate increase later this year. Health and Human Services Secretary Robert F. Kennedy Jr. announced $700 million in funding today for addiction recovery and mental health services. Kennedy chose Battleground Congressional District in Michigan to make the announcement. From KFF Health News, Kate Wells reports.
8: The secretary said the money will improve the 988 Suicide and Crisis Lifeline, Substance Abuse Treatment, and Behavioral Health Centers. Kennedy was at a behavioral health clinic north of Detroit, whose president and CEO says they are worried the looming $900 billion in Medicaid cuts could impact the people they serve. Earlier, Kennedy insisted that no one who qualifies for Medicaid will lose coverage.
9: The only people who lose Medicaid under the president's plan are people who are ineligible for Medicaid. They're people who are collecting it illegally.
8: The Congressional Budget Office estimates some 10 million people could be uninsured within the next decade.
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10: For NSPR News, I'm Ken DeVol. The Chico City Council last night approved a plan to raise sewer rates. As NSPR's Claudia Brancart reports, the decision comes after months of back and forth.
11: The council originally passed a five-year plan earlier this year that would have seen customer bills go up by 180% this summer. But it backtracked on that after outcry from residents and businesses. Last night, a 55% rate hike was given the green light, and it could go into effect as early as November. It'll be followed by another 55% hike the next year. Public Works says the city has put off increases for years now, and that the sewer system desperately needs upgrades. Some sewer projects would be scaled back under the lower rate plan. But not all councilors were on board. Councilmember Mike O'Brien said the hike is still too high.
12: The balance is our infrastructure needs and our economic needs. If we completely disregard economic needs, guess what? We won't have a city. We won't have businesses.
11: But Vice Mayor Dale Bennett thought it was the right move.
13: I know this is, what, the fourth time we've gone through this, trying to find that sweet spot for a number that both our businesses as well as the public would be putting arms around.
11: Customers will now be notified by mail of the change and have the option to contest it. A hearing will likely be scheduled for September. In Chico, I'm Claudia Brancart.
10: And Sacramento has become the third county in the state to declare a local emergency due to golden mussels. The proclamation enables the county to request assistance from state and federal agencies. Sacramento County's Matt Robinson says there hasn't been an infestation as of now, but the declaration can help speed things along should the county need to address one.
14: Our folks can start to make sure that we get as much assistance as possible without having to jump through hurdles down the road once the mussel comes through. So this is basically an effort of us to protect ourselves before

If you rely on NSPR during emergencies, please know that we rely on community support for everything we do. As our fiscal year comes to a close, please give what you can to support this essential source of news and information. Donate today at mynspr.org, and thank you.

0: 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I'm Scott Detrow.
1: And I'm Elsa Chang. Coming up, I talked to Bowen Yang and Matt Rogers, the hosts of the Las Culturistas Culture Awards airing tonight.
2: Just like real awards bodies, we can be bribed.
1: Right. You hope to. You hope to be bribed. You hope there will be some corruption at the very least, right?
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0: First news.
4: Live from NPR News in Culver City, California, I'm Dwayne Brown. Nearly 4 months after the U.S. and Israel launched attacks on Iran, a preliminary agreement between Tehran and the U.S. to reopen the vital Strait of Hormuz is now in effect. But Israel was not part of the deal. NPR's Daniel Kurtzleben says many more questions remain, with another 60-day ceasefire put in place.
5: Honestly, a lot of what I heard was how many big questions about this agreement to talk more have been left open. For example, mm-hmm. Trump was asked, how does this agreement prevent Iran from ever having a nuclear weapon, which is what he says he wants? And he said simply, well, the U.S. will bomb them. That is the leverage that the U.S. has. That leaves open some big questions about, like, do you not need any more enforceability in this kind of an agreement or not?
4: NPR's Danielle Kurtzleben, many Republicans and Democrats in the Senate remain skeptical that the new agreement will have any effect on Iran nuclear talks. In Georgia, House Republicans have paused redrawing the state's congressional and state political maps. The news came during a special legislative session today from member station WABE. Dormaya Vance reports.
6: Georgia lawmakers were called into special session to consider, among other issues, redrawing the 2028 map. Critics say the move would have weakened the political power of black and non-white voters in the state, but by the early afternoon, House Speaker John Burns announced this.
7: House Republicans will not be taking up congressional or legislative redistricting maps for the 2028 election cycle during this special session.
6: Republican Governor Brian Kemp called the special session after the Supreme Court weakened the Voting Rights Act. Multiple southern states have since redrawn maps. Kemp says redistricting conversations are deferred until a later date. For NPR News, I'm Dormaya Vance in Atlanta.
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8: For NSPR News, I'm Ken DeVol. The Chico City Council last night approved a plan to raise sewer rates. As NSPR's Claudia Brancart reports, the decision comes after months of back and forth.
9: The council originally passed a five-year plan earlier this year that would have seen customer bills go up by 180% this summer. But it backtracked on that after outcry from residents and businesses. Last night, a 55% rate hike was given the green light, and it could go into effect as early as November. It'll be followed by another 55% hike the next year. Public Works says the city has put off increases for years now, and that the sewer system desperately needs upgrades. Some sewer projects would be scaled back under the lower rate plan. But not all councilors were on board. Councilmember Mike O'Brien said the hike is still too high.
10: The balance is our infrastructure needs and our economic needs. If we completely disregard economic needs, guess what? We won't have a city. We won't have businesses.
9: But Vice Mayor Dale Bennett thought it was the right move.
11: I know this is, what, the fourth time we've gone through this, trying to find that sweet spot for a number that both our businesses as well as the public would be putting arms around.
9: Customers will now be notified by mail of the change and have the option to contest it. A hearing will likely be scheduled for September. In Chico, I'm Claudia Brancart.
8: And Sacramento has become the third county in the state to declare a local emergency due to golden mussels. The proclamation enables the county to request assistance from state and federal agencies. Sacramento County's Matt Robinson says there hasn't been an infestation as of now, but the declaration can help speed things along should the county need to address one.
12: Our folks can start to make sure that we get as much assistance as possible without having to jump through hurdles down the road once the mussel comes through. So this is basically an effort of us to protect ourselves before the mussel shows up.
8: Robinson says the mussels can clog pipes, pumps, and water conveyance systems. While reviews aren't mandatory yet, the county is asking boaters, kayakers, and tubers to clean, drain, and dry their watercraft between uses. Finally, Shasta County won't defend its voter-approved election overhaul in court. We'll have more coming up in just 10 minutes. For NSPR News, I'm Ken DeVol.
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0: 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Coming up...
7: Predictions are never facts. Sometimes predictions are quests for power. If you go around asking people, tell me what the future is, someone will take you up on it. And whether that person has your best interest at heart is questionable.
0: On the show today, our obsession with predicting the future. First, this news.
8: Live from NPR News, I'm Giles Snyder. President Trump says everyone he met at the G7 in France, quote, loves the deal he's agreed to with Iran. For his part, French President Emmanuel Macron says it does not resolve everything, but it is key for the global economy. As NPR's Michelle Kalaman reports.
9: President Trump has faced a lot of criticism from Iran hawks for signing a deal that focuses on the Strait of Hormuz and starts a 60-day clock to negotiate over Iran's nuclear program, which was the initial reason for launching the war. But Trump says only, quote, stupid people want him to continue dropping bombs.
10: Then it's a memorandum of understanding. If it doesn't get done in 60 days, that's all right. We go back to bombing. You know, I don't want to do that because it's so good.
9: He says the U.S. won't give Iran any money under the deal, but the agreement does pave the way for sanctions relief and investments from the region. Michelle Kellerman, NPR News, the State Department.
8: Back in Washington, D.C., new Federal Reserve Chairman Kevin Warsh pledged to get inflation under control.
11: Persistently high prices are a burden for the American people. But the recent past need not be prologue. I am pleased to report that members of the FOMC are unambiguous and unanimous. This committee will deliver price stability.
8: The Fed held its benchmark interest rate steady, but stocks tumbled today after policymakers signaled they may have to raise interest rates by the end of this year. The S&P 500 slumped 1.2%. The Dow gave back morning gains to finish with a drop of 1%. And the Nasdaq Composite closed down 1.3%. Meanwhile, stocks are steady in Asia, with Japan's benchmark Nikkei share average rallying to another record high above the 71,000 mark for the first time. On to Tropical Storm Arthur, brewing off the Gulf Coast and dousing Texas and Louisiana. NPR's Debbie Elliott reports on the first named storm of the Atlantic hurricane season.
12: Tropical storm warnings are posted from High Island, Texas to Morgan City, Louisiana. Forecasters with the National Hurricane Center say Arthur will bring tropical storm force winds near 40 miles an hour, along with heavy rainfall and coastal flooding to Texas and Louisiana. Flash flooding is also possible as the storm moves eastward into Mississippi, Alabama, Georgia, and the Florida Panhandle. The city of New Orleans is distributing sandbags for residents to brace for flooding. Gusty winds from Arthur have caused scattered power outages in and around Galveston, Texas, and the storm's also churning up rough surf, prompting marine warnings in the Gulf. Debbie Elliott, NPR News.
8: And you're listening to NPR News. Investigators were on the scene today in South Texas, where a business jet carrying six people crashed on a Texas highway. One person on board was killed, and officials in Laredo credited bystanders for helping rescue the others. Officials say the plane went down after its crew radioed a local airport seeking to make an emergency landing. The Federal Aviation Administration and the National Transportation Safety Board are investigating. Former President Barack Obama and former First Lady Michelle Obama will preside over the dedication tomorrow of the Obama Presidential Center on Chicago's South Side. Here's NPR's Don Gagne.
13: It's traditional for former presidents to create a library to house records and documents from their presidency and to highlight their time in the White House. The Obama Center is different. First off, it's not a presidential library, the logic being that records from the Obama era were digital and are accessible online. There's a museum, but the center also features a branch of the Chicago Public Library. There's ample park space, even a regulation NBA-sized basketball court. Guests at the dedication ceremony will include former Presidents Bill Clinton, George W. Bush, and Joe Biden. Not invited, President Donald Trump, who's known to regularly insult and demean Obama in speeches and to the press. Don Gagne, NPR News, Chicago.
8: Former President Obama's Presidential Center in Chicago will open to the public on Friday. I'm Giles Snyder. This is NPR News.
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15: It's the TED Radio Hour from NPR. I'm Manoush Zomorodi. On the show today, what happens when we become obsessed with predicting the future?
16: It was the FIFA World Cup in Doha, Qatar. So it was in November, which means my students were here. They were in our workroom, and they were huddled around a laptop.
15: Brendan Dwyer is a former football coach and now a professor of sports leadership. He's at Virginia Commonwealth University, which is a financial supporter of NPR. On this day, his students had bet on a game, but not the way Brendan expected.
16: They were watching Morocco and Belgium, which is a very unconventional game for these students to watch, because they weren't from Morocco or Belgium. But these students were, like, enthralled by this game. And as the game was going on, more students were starting to gather around. And it was not a knockout round game. It was certainly not a semifinal or a final. And it was an interesting game, but we're talking second half. It's not the last couple minutes. But each moment, they were yelling and screaming and getting upset. I found that they were getting upset mainly at the referee more than they were getting upset at, you know, a missed shot or a missed pass or a misplay by one of the players.
15: Okay.
16: That's when it was like, what are you guys cheering about? And they mentioned that they weren't betting on the outcome of the game. They were betting on the number of corner kicks.
15: In other words, they weren't cheering for either team specifically. They were just hoping to see more corner kicks because they'd put money on it.
16: So every time the referee awarded a corner kick or did not, they reacted a certain way. And that was hilarious to me, and also at the same time got me a little caught off guard, because I've never seen, one, I didn't realize you could bet on the number of corner kicks at that point. And two, the fact that these students were so enthralled, not by who's going to win a World Cup game, but corner kicks. And the students won. They picked the over and they won the over.
15: What Brendan saw with his students watching the World Cup were the early signs of an exploding marketplace.
16: You know, this is a growing trend in sport fandom. We're not just watching the wins and losses. Now we're watching an additional game within that with the sports betting apps and now with the prediction markets. We can always find a way to up the ante. It's not just sitting back watching the game for, you know, the beauty of the game.
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15: From sports betting...
18: Kelsey
17: lets you legally trade on anything.
15: To prediction markets.
19: Prediction is literally what computers do. Prediction is intelligence.
15: To tech CEOs who make grand statements about how AI will inevitably shape society.
20: By the end of 2028, more of the world's intellectual capacity could reside inside of data centers than outside of them.
15: Forecasting the future has become a national pastime. But what do we lose when we model, price, and place bets on our future? Today on the show, predictions. Why humans have, for millennia, tried to anticipate what's next, and how money and financial incentives change our experiences of the here and now. So, back to Brendan Dwyer. He has spent the last two decades studying sports fans and their habits around sports betting, which had been illegal in most U.S. states, with some key exceptions.
16: Some sort of sports betting has been around in the United States forever. Whether it's been legalized or not, whether it's been at a bookie or it's been in a bar, Las Vegas or New Jersey, horse racing that would kind of get close to sports, but weren't really the traditional sports betting as we know now. The money lines, the parlays, all the fun, the interactive apps that make it scarily easy to bet.
15: With the internet came the dawn of online fantasy sports leagues.
16: As fantasy sports became more popular in the early part of the 2000s, it started to knock down our preconceived notions about risk and reward and interactivity of fan engagement. You put money down at the beginning of the year, you compete against your friends and family, and you may get money back out. And if you're talking about football, you put money down in August, you may get money back in January if your season-long fantasy team plays well. And through a number of tests, they realized this is probably not gambling. So it got a carve-out from a number of gambling laws across the country.
15: For two decades, state and federal regulators battled against online betting platforms. Then they found themselves in a new fight as these platforms started offering daily opportunities for fans to bet on fantasy leagues.
16: And it changed the narrative on our broadcasts, where people were talking about daily fantasy sports, talking about odds. But most importantly, it really kind of tested the water from a consumer perspective, a cultural perspective, and we found out that our society had a bit more of a favorable association with betting.
15: Was this gambling? How stringent should laws be? The debate and legal battles continued all the way up to the Supreme Court in 2018. Brendan Dwyer explains from the TED stage.
21: Brief history. So in 2018, the Supreme Court struck down the federal ban on sports gambling. Since then, 37 states plus the District of Columbia passed laws where we can bet on sports.
15: Since he gave this talk in 2025, two more states have joined that list.
21: That has been huge for the betting industry. The American Gaming Association estimated in 2017, just under $5 billion was spent on sports betting, primarily physically in a casino. In 2024, that number was $150 billion, 95% of it online. The sports betting industry has become its own economic engine, transforming the DNA of the sports fan along the way.
15: You study sports consumer behavior, basically sports fans, how they respond. But that has changed since 2018. Talk us through this big Supreme Court decision and how it relates to sports betting today.
16: Yeah, the change and deregulation of sports betting and allowing the states to make their own laws and allowing, at this point, close to 70% of Americans to legally bet on sports has fundamentally changed the sport industry. You know, now sports fans at the tip of their fingers through their phones can bet on pretty much anything as it relates to professional sports, college sports, and has driven a lot of money into the sports industry. It has changed the way sports is broadcasted, the way we watch it, and ultimately how fans behave.
15: I have to say, I didn't really pay attention. I don't think many people like who aren't into this world even knew.
2: Like, how big a deal was it?
16: For people in the sports industry, it's a huge deal. I mean, individuals like Mark Cuban, the owner of the Dallas Mavericks, mm-hmm. I mean, he's gone on record to say it double the value of his franchise because of sports betting. That's how much money and interest and focus sports bettors put on sport consumption because they watch games longer, they watch more sports, they watch pre-games and analysis, which all of that drives media contracts, it drives advertisement, and that is the real fuel of the sport industry.
2: Is that a bad thing? I mean, we could all use a little pleasure these days. When does it become problematic?
16: Well, the economist in me that wants my students at VCU to find jobs, I like that there's more money in the sports industry, but from, you know, a sports purist and someone that worries about problem gambling of certain populations, I do worry about how the transactional nature of sports because of sports betting is changing not just how fans interact with sports betting, but also how it is portrayed and how it's potentially changing decisions within the sport. Right now, we are over-sponsoring, we are over-advertising, we are targeting specific groups. I think all of that is going to have to change because as more research comes out in all sorts of fields, addiction, problem gambling, or it's even marketing and advertising, a lot of the research is consistent in that you can't continue to target specific groups and advertise this much without providing safety nets. It's not done in any other part of the world the way we're doing it right now, even though we're bringing in lots of money.
2: When did the rise of prediction markets start to happen? They turn everything from the weather to political debates. When they turn regular life into a sport, can you sort of trace that back to that 2018 Supreme Court decision? Do you think they're related?
16: Yeah, I think they're related. Prediction markets are very interesting phenomena in that they kind of combine a lot of different things. I think sport has probably made them more commonplace. Legal sports books have tried to get them shut down because they're trying to protect their service. Mm-hmm. So I think as it relates to sports, it has taken off because there are still a number of states that don't have legalized sports betting, including California and Texas, some very large states with lots of people. Most states, you have to be 21 to bet. And so there are gaps in the marketplace that prediction markets fill. And it's also unregulated. It's peer-to-peer. There's no house. So there's just a lot more opportunity in the prediction market for individuals that are looking to monetize their perceived ability as a sports fan. And don't feel like they want to live in the environment of a sports book. I think trust is an issue with sports books. These are the platforms that offer the bets, the parlays, and all that. There's always going to be trust issues with them because there's going to be a belief that, you know, they didn't set the lines properly and that they're making too much money. And when there's trust issues, people are always going to try to find an alternative way to make money.
2: When we come back, we'll dig into Brendan Dwyer's research about which sports fans are betting responsibly and which ones are getting carried away.
16: I work with 18 to 24-year-olds on a daily basis, and I worry about their decision-making for anything they do. They have overconfidence and regulation issues to everything. And so when you add overconfidence and sports and money, it worries me even more.
2: Today on the show, the pull of predictions. I'm Manoush Zomorodi, and you're listening to the TED Radio Hour from NPR. We'll be right back.

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1: It's the TED Radio Hour from NPR. I'm Manoush Zomorodi. Today on the show, we are looking into the pull of predictions. And we're talking to Brendan Dwyer, who has spent 20 years researching sports gambling and the sports fans who do all that betting.
2: Who are these individuals from a consumption perspective? How do they compare to general sports fans? What are they watching? How much are they watching? What do they look like from a fan perspective in terms of loyalty, involvement? It's really trying to establish a baseline, because in our field, there really wasn't any academic literature on what the American sports bettor looked like.
1: Tell me what you found.
2: Well, I mean, there are all sorts of different sports bettors. They consume at all different levels. As your involvement, which is a attitude, not necessarily a behavior, as your cognitive involvement, so your attachment, and then your emotional involvement increases, the more you consume everything. And so we see sports bettors from the lowest level that are consuming more than non-bettors. But then those that are at the highest level, the ones that consider themselves almost predictive analysts, are consuming so much sport because they want to find that edge. Sports bettors are not disengaged, they're over-engaged. And those highly involved sports bettors, they are part spectator, part day trader. The scoreboard is no longer where you put the final result. It's the balance of open bets. Now we have games sometimes starting at 9 a.m. and ending at 2 a.m. That means the book is always open, creating a perpetual loop of deposit, wager, outcome, repeat. And when loyalty, attention, and money become so intertwined, so do the incentives at every level, the league, the team, fans, even the athletes. The question isn't whether sports betting enhances engagement. It clearly does. The question is, what type of engagement is it? My students would later tell me they remember the corner kicks. They don't remember who won the game. It was Morocco, by the way, 2-0. And that is the trade-off. We've quickly monetized the moment, and we've lost the meaning in the process.
1: Is there something kind of sad about that? Does the former football coach in you feel sort of bereft at that statement?
2: Well, I think it's sad in a couple different ways. I think this is an issue for our entire society, but I don't like seeing people at sporting events in particular, but even when they're watching sporting events with their friends, staring down, looking at their phones. Because it is a shared experience, and you should be enjoying the moment and the opportunity together to watch your team play and talk about what is occurring. So that's one aspect. And then, yeah, I do think we are seeing our athletes as more of a chess piece or a machine to achieve a goal, as opposed to a player on a team, and that team is trying to achieve a common goal. So, yeah, as a former coach and person who loves sports, I think it does take away from something that sports was not meant to be.
1: I'm thinking just of my own family, my husband, son, big Knicks fans, and they watch the game because it is an emotional roller coaster. There's no money down, but I can imagine that I would be concerned if that then turned into something more time consuming and more about starting to make money.
2: Yeah.
1: What happens that people start to think, I'm good at this, I have a knack for this, and this can be financially remunerative for me?
2: Well, I guess I could start out by saying pretty much any sports fan thinks they know more about sports than everyone else. So I think, you know, especially when you talk about 18 to 24 year old males, they have a built-in level of confidence all about a lot of things, but in particular about sports. It is also at a time in their life where for a lot of them, money is important to them, and they oftentimes do not have a lot of it. From what we found in our research, they see betting as an opportunity to make money. And it's that combination of overconfidence and impulsivity of younger individuals that is troublesome. That's really more evident in younger people than older people. And older people, we found in our research, are more rigid, which also comes with challenges in terms of changing their perceptions and their behaviors towards betting. But I think majority of sports bettors are very responsible bettors.
1: Oh, really? They are?
2: I think they're irrational, but I think in terms of the amount of money they spend, they have it under control for the most part. But the younger individuals, overconfidence and impulsivity, if their belief in sports betting is an opportunity to make money, is really a challenge.
1: Do the words matter? Like if you said to a young person who's into sports betting, you know, you're gambling, would they push back on that? Would they say absolutely not?
2: No, I think they enjoy the risk. Another study we have conducted found that risk plays no role in their decision to gamble. Hmm. If they know it's more risky, that's not going to make any impact on their decision. I work with 18 to 24 year olds on a daily basis.
1: Yeah.
2: And I worry about their decision making for anything they do. They have overconfidence and regulation issues to everything. And so when you add overconfidence and sports and money, it worries me even more.
1: Uh-huh.
2: Because it's not just like going to Vegas. If you go to Vegas and you play specific games, there is some skill in luck. You know, if you play blackjack, if you play poker, craps, there's more skill in those games than if you play roulette or a slot. Those are more luck-based. In sports, you can have a much higher perception of the skill.
1: Hmm.
2: You think you are smarter. You know more. And that enhanced illusion of control is what we call it, can be detrimental.
1: I love that phrase, enhanced illusion of control. I think nobody feels like they have any control over their lives right now. Do you think that that might be what's driving some of the growth of sports betting and prediction markets in general? Is it just wanting to have fun and get away from the world? Or is it trying to feel as though you can get a grip on what is going on, especially when the economy feels so unpredictable?
2: Yeah, that's a very good point. There is a feeling of wanting to have a stake and control in a certain situation that feels uncontrollable. And this has been a growing trend really since the late 90s, early 2000s, when fantasy sports really took off as an activity, where it went from being a few hundred thousand people playing it to millions.
1: Hmm.
2: People didn't want to just be a passive fan anymore. They didn't want to sit on the couch and watch a game. They wanted to have increased action so that there is a game going on within the game, and they're actually pulling the strings of that game within the game. Now we have betting in all the different ways. You're right in that this gives me some active participation in something that I have zero control over. And there are a lot of things in our life right now that we kind of feel like we're just sitting in the passenger seat.
1: That was Brendan Dwyer. He's a professor and director of research at the Center for Sports Leadership at Virginia Commonwealth University. You can see his full talk at ted.npr.org. Today on the show, we're exploring why humans have such an insatiable desire to predict the future.
3: We're always wondering about what can go wrong, and we are up at night, you know, millions of us thinking, am I going to have a job? Am I going to be okay? Is my family going to be healthy? And so on and so forth.
1: This is Carissa Veliz.
3: I'm an associate professor at the Institute for Ethics in AI, and I'm the author of Prophecy.
1: Carissa is investigating two things: our willingness to turn to AI and ask it to model and predict everything from our health to business outcomes, and how the CEOs running those AI companies insist their products are inevitably changing the world. Do those predictions just become a self-fulfilling prophecy? And are we forfeiting our own agency in our willingness to believe them? She says these are questions that philosophers have been asking for thousands of years, from oracles in ancient Greece to court astrologers in the Middle Ages.
3: Yes, as the story goes, King Louis XI had an astrologer in court, and one day the astrologer predicted that a lady of the court would die within a week, and she did. So Louis was really rattled, because he figured that either the astrologer had actually murdered the woman just to prove his accuracy and impress people, or he could actually see the future, in which case he could threaten Louis himself. What if he saw the end of Louis? So the king decides that the astrologer has to be murdered. And he gives his servants the order that upon his signal, they are to throw the astrologer out the window to a certain death. When the astrologer comes to meet Louis, the king asks him one last question. He says, "Given your prophetic abilities, tell me, how long will you live?" And the astrologer, not missing a beat, replies, "I will die 3 days before your majesty." And Louis, go figure, never gives a signal.
4: I mean, it is an ingenious answer.
3: Very smart astrologer.
4: Very, very smart. So how, having heard that story, how do you tie that to artificial intelligence and the era in which we are living in now?
3: What the story suggests is that predictions are not always quests for knowledge or hypotheses, as we usually associate them with. Sometimes predictions are quests for power, and I don't think the astrologer found his answer in the stars. I think he understood the power of prediction, and he used it in a very clever way to get himself life insurance. And when you think about AI, you realize that the kind of AI that we're using, machine learning, is nothing but a prediction machine. What it means is that it uses data from the past and projects it onto data it doesn't have. And I think that we haven't fleshed out the implications of that, because if predictions were only about knowledge, then okay, fine, this is a scientific endeavor. But they're not. And one very basic reason for why they're not is that predictions are never facts. They can be educated guesses, they can be power plays, they can be wishful thinking, they can be estimates, but the future is unwritten and facts belong to the past. Even though we tend to associate prediction with knowledge, I'd like to invite you to consider the possibility that most of the predictions that you encounter in an everyday setting are closer to the realm of power than that of knowledge.
4: Carissa Veliz continues from the TED stage.
3: It might seem that the days in which we sought astrologers and soothsayers to tell us about the future are very distant. But often we use AI as the new Oracle of Delphi, and tech executives whisper in the ears of our leaders, much like court astrologers used to. Granted, the technology is different, but the political role is not. Predictions are often power plays in disguise. They justify value-laden decisions under the pretense of facts. Better understanding prediction matters more than ever, because we're relying on forecasting more than ever with AI. And based on how we talk about prediction, we're being much too naive about it. But AI is science, you might think. It's cutting-edge technology, right? Well, depends on the kind of AI and how we use it. AI can be a great technology to make predictions about molecules in the search for new antibiotics. But predictions about human beings are fundamentally different than those about things. Predictions about the weather don't influence the weather. Predictions about people influence people. Social predictions tend to act like magnets. They bend reality towards themselves. They affect the reality they purport to predict.
4: So let's explain a little bit more, just if people are uncertain about how AI is built on prediction. In that these models have digested basically the entire internet, and they're looking to what people have written previously, how they've constructed sentences, words, ideas, and then simply replicating that when we ask them a query, when it comes to LLMs, at least.
3: That's exactly right. The large language model outputs a likely response. And many people think that it's a response that's likely to be true, but that is actually imprecise. Uh-huh. It's a response that is likely to have been given by a person, had you asked a person, and likely to have been accepted by another person. Because the way these models were trained, was with human beings. So they would suggest two answers to a human being, and then a human being would prefer one of those, and then the model would learn what human beings prefer. But as we well know, sometimes human beings don't prefer the truth. We prefer good stories. And so the models are not trained to track truth.
4: Can you tell us more about some of the use case scenarios you're seeing where AI is being used as a forecasting tool in terms of trying to predict human behavior that you think is dangerous?
3: Yeah, so insurance is very important one. And we're going from population level predictions, as in how many people in 10 million are going to get diabetes, to individualized predictions. Is this person going to get diabetes? And that is much more dangerous because it creates self-fulfilling prophecies much more easily. Because, for example, if I predict that a person is going to have bad health and then I put his insurance premium up, that in itself might lead to more stress, which leads to worse health. So I affect that person very directly. Human beings are so suggestible, and we can be so stressed out by circumstances that corner us. And the whole point of insurance is to pool risks such that the unlucky don't have to burden their unluckiness alone.
4: Mm.
3: So another use case is giving out any kind of opportunities. So using AI for giving out loans, for giving out jobs, for deciding whether somebody should have an apartment, for making decisions in the justice system.

0: many of these examples actually is, well, more information is good information. And so why would we not look to the past and look at trend lines and the data so that we can make better choices going forward?
1: Essentially, we are reducing people's capacity to defy their odds. If you take into account that predictions are not facts, arguably they don't count as information. The second point is that when you're looking for a needle in a haystack, if you add hay to the haystack, it doesn't help. So no, more information is not always relevant and it's not always helpful. And the third thing is it depends on how we use that data.
0: Do you think people say that there are ways to check for algorithmic bias and make sure that the modeling gives us decisions that reflect a world that we want to live in, not necessarily one that we have lived in?
1: One of the problems is that if you don't have equality in the data set, there is no way to come up with an algorithm that is not biased. If I deny you an opportunity on the basis of a clear criteria, either it's a loan or a crime or bail or something, if I deny you a loan because you don't have X amount of dollars in your bank account, or I deny you bail because you committed X crime, those are contestable facts. We can argue about them. If I'm wrong, you can challenge me. But if I deny you an opportunity on the basis of a prediction, how are you going to challenge that? Because a prediction is not a fact. So how are you going to prove to me that you will pay the loan or that you are safe? You can't. And so when we use predictions to make important decisions, what we are actually doing is creating literally a Kafkaesque world in which we are ruled not by principles, not by criteria that are transparent, contestable, not by due process, but by statistical pattern matching against which there is no argument.
0: In a minute, Carissa Veliz weighs in on whether our AI future really is inevitable. On the show today, predicting the future. I'm Manoush Zomorodi, and you're listening to the TED Radio Hour from NPR. We'll be right back.

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1: It's the TED Radio Hour from NPR. I'm Manoush Zomorodi. On the show today, predictions. And we were just talking to philosopher Carissa Valiz about how AI is already quietly shaping our lives. But what about the people who are building these AI models? Many technologists tell us we need to prepare for a future where AI is integrated into every aspect of our world. Is that kind of forecasting just business people promoting their products, or are they trying to will us into this future, a kind of predictive power grab?
2: It's both, and it's fine. You know, it's fine for business people to try to market their product and try to sell you the idea that the future is their product, as long as we're clear on what's going on. But what worries me is when one of these tech executives says, oh, this is what the future looks like and it's inevitable, and then every newspaper publishes it as if that's a fact.
3: When a tech executive says that in the future we will use AI for everything,

0: everything and everywhere, he's trying to get you to act in a way that will fulfill his vision of the future. And when you believe that prediction as if it were telling you something about the future, when you give in to the fear of missing out and you go and you buy the AI and you contribute to the self-fulfilling prophecy, what you are actually doing is obeying. Have you noticed how often people who make predictions about technology say that the future they are describing is inevitable? That's a red flag. Those predictions are designed to act as conversation stoppers. They're telling you, don't question me. Just accept what I'm saying as a fact. I'd like for this talk to be a conversation starter. I hope it'll persuade you to ask more questions.
1: One example that brings me a lot of joy is Mark Zuckerberg trying to sell us the idea of the metaverse.
2: We believe the metaverse will be the successor to the mobile internet.
3: It was like 2020, 2021. Mark Zuckerberg pivoted Facebook to be the VR company, right? He was so confident in VR.
1: Zuckerberg told us that in a matter of 2 or 3 years, everybody would be living in the metaverse. Thankfully, we're not. And it shows how he was trying to market his product. And what I would like people to hear when one of these executives says something like that is, oh, that's a prediction. Who is this guy? What are his financial incentives? Is that a future I want? And if not, what am I going to do to make sure that my life looks nothing like that?
4: I guess the difference with AI versus the metaverse is like people didn't really see the use case for the metaverse. It just seemed sort of like I could take it or leave it. It didn't add any value to my life. But with AI, there are some tools that are genuinely useful. And so is that why you think it might be harder for people to parse the sort of dangers versus the efficacy of AI that's being sold to us?
1: Well, I'm not sure. I think AI is harder to fail because we've already embedded it in so many products and in so many ways. However, what I would like us to be more aware of is that it really matters how we use AI, that AI is a kind of an empty label. So for example, one of my favorite uses of AI is for finding molecules and new antibiotics and developing new materials. I think that's a great use of AI. And even though it makes a lot of mistakes, you have people checking whether that molecule actually works as an antibiotic or whether that molecule will actually be an interesting material. But when I predict that somebody's going to be a bad employee and therefore I don't hire them and nobody wants to hire them because everybody's using the same AI, then of course that person will not have a job. And the company that is providing the AI will say, oh, look, my AI is 99.9% accurate. But at what price? Because it may be creating the reality that is purporting to predict.
4: This reminds me of your previous work where you've looked a lot into digital privacy. And I wonder if you feel that the sort of personalization of technology, this sort of sense that the tech knows you better than you know yourself, has created a little bit of an imbalance, that we are constantly thinking of the individual as opposed to the greater good because of this emphasis on me, the user.
1: So one of the reflections in the book is how the machinery of surveillance exists to be at the service of the machinery of prediction. So we only collect all of this data and watch people because we're trying to figure out what they're going to do next and we're trying to influence that. And that's not that different from being in the savannah thousands of years ago and have a lion looking at you because it wants to know where you're going to go next so it can pounce on you and eat you. It's the same principle.
4: But some people would say, well, okay, so I log into Amazon and it knows that I need more detergent. I'm grateful for that prediction. Do you find something dangerous or sinister in that?
1: Well, no, if it's only that, but it's never going to be only that. And part of why predictions online are true is because it's easier to determine the future than to predict it. So for example, to give an extreme example, just to illustrate the point, if I want to be absolutely sure of where somebody's going to be tomorrow, the easiest thing to do is to jail them. Because that way, I will know for sure where they're going to be. So when The online world influences our views in a way that makes it easier to predict our behavior. We are paying a cost in autonomy. And when it comes to detergent, that's not very important. But when it comes to who you vote for and who you meet online and what you read and what you think, that becomes pretty important.
4: Where does religion fit into this conversation? Because it used to provide a sense that something is preordained or there is someone looking out for your future. Is that part of what you are seeing when it comes to why technology has such a hold on people, that it's filling this sort of gap that there used to be in our culture?
1: That's one interpretation. And an interesting fact to think about is how even though Greeks were very advanced in mathematics, they never developed the concept of probability mathematically. And one hypothesis is that they were so convinced that there was such a thing as fate and that gods determined your fate that it just didn't make sense. You couldn't even think that thought that there could be mathematical probability because it just doesn't square with fate determined by gods. And what I'm seeing more these days, which concerns me quite a bit, is attributing religious or magical or supernatural abilities or properties to algorithms. People thinking that God can express it himself through algorithms, or algorithms having this magical quality of guessing things and knowing things. And one observation that just chilled my blood when I reread it is from Hannah Arendt, who makes the case that when people are subjected to very random and incomprehensible bureaucracy, they start to have magical thinking to just make sense of it.
4: Mm.
1: And I think that's what's happening to us. We are so alienated and so, yeah, kind of feeling like Joseph in the trial, in Kafka's The Trial, that we're starting to attribute magical qualities to the algorithm just to feel like we are living in a world that still somehow makes sense.
4: So what do we do? I hear the word agency said a lot right now. We need to take back our agency. Is that the word you would use? And how do we do it?
1: Yeah, I like that word. In philosophy, we also talk about autonomy. And in a way, our current situation looks a lot like ancient Greece and ancient Rome, in which there was a very strong culture of divination. And philosophy was born out of that culture in opposition to that culture of myth and divination as a voice of reason and agency. And just like poison ivy tends to grow near jewelweed, and jewelweed tends to be an antidote to poison ivy, even though ancient Greece gave us the obsession with the future, it also gave us philosophy to face it. And I think we need to step up and learn from the past. The future is unwritten. Nobody knows the future. And if you go around asking people, tell me what the future is, which is essentially a kind of, tell me what to do, because I don't know what to do and I'm scared. Eventually someone will take you up on it. And whether that person has your best interest at heart is questionable. But more importantly, they don't know what the future is either. Because it's not written. And we should change from the mentality of, oh, I need to know what the future holds and kind of unveil this written script, which doesn't exist, to I need to build the future that I want to live in. Because otherwise somebody else is going to build a future for me.
4: That was Oxford University philosopher Carissa Valiz. Her book is called Prophecy, Prediction, Power, and the Fight for the Future. From ancient oracles to AI. You can see her full talk at TED.com. So with predictions surrounding us online, in the news, and in our pastimes, are we losing our tolerance for uncertainty?
5: Yeah, and that's why I think so many people are feeling anxious and unmoored.
4: This is Simone Stoltzoff.
5: I am a journalist and author, and I just published the new book, How to Not Know: The Value of Uncertainty in a World that Demands Answers.
4: Simone has spent the last few years talking to experts about balancing what you can know about the future with what you'll never know about the future.
5: When we are certain about some facets of our life, it makes it easier to hold uncertainty in others. And so the implication here is that if you find your anchors, find the things that will hold true amid all that is changing around you, it becomes easier to hold the uncertainty as well. And when we look at uncertainty, we are biologically wired to fear it, to make it cause discomfort. But that isn't the full story. Uncertainty can also be the birthplace of possibility. It can be where new opportunities arise from. I like to think about like an artist or a entrepreneur or a scientist. Anyone who is creating revolutionary work has to be comfortable getting to the threshold of what they know and persist nonetheless.
4: Simone spoke to people who tried to find that balance between certainty and serendipity, like a guy named Max Hawkins, who found he needed to purposefully force himself to experience the unknown by engineering it into his life.
5: Yeah, I mean, Max is a fascinating character. So he studied computer science and art in college, and then got his dream job at Google, moved out to the Bay Area, and had been working for a few years, and then started feeling this maybe familiar feeling, which is that his life started feeling like a series of rinse and repeat days. Like he was acting out a script again and again and again.
2: When I lived in San Francisco, I would wake up right at 7 a.m. and immediately go to my favorite coffee shop.
4: Here's Max Hawkins on the TED stage.
2: And I would drink my coffee and get onto my bicycle and ride into work. And I optimized my schedule to be perfect.
5: And so in order to get outside of his bubble, outside of his comfort zone, he did something rather extreme, which is he started designing different algorithms to infuse randomness in his life. The first thing that he did was he designed an algorithm that would call an Uber to his house and bring him to a random location in the city that he didn't know.
2: And I was hooked. I started using this app to do go to all different places in San Francisco. I went to museums randomly, random grocery stores, random bars, random bowling alleys, random florists. And I started discovering that there was an entire side to San Francisco that I had been ignoring because of my preference.
5: And at the most extreme example, he quit his job and designed an algorithm to choose where he lived.
2: And it sent me all over the world. Taipei, Taiwan, Mumbai, India, Dubai. And every time I would go to a new city, I would do the same sort of stuff I was doing in San Francisco, go to random events, meet random people. And I lived there for 2 to 3 months and then asked the computer again for the next location. I did this for 2 years.
4: And did it work? Did he love it?
5: I think it worked to a certain extent, but there were also diminishing returns. So I spoke to this psychologist about Max's situation. The psychologist's name is Mikhail Duga. He was one of the first people to link intolerance for uncertainty with mental health anxiety disorders. And what Dugat told me is that when people are particularly intolerant of uncertainty, he sees one of two behaviors. One is they become obsessive information gatherers. Mm. The other extreme is people become extremely impulsive.
4: Mm-hmm.
5: So I went into Max's story, and when I went down and spent time with him in LA, thinking that he was able to tolerate uncertainty better than any of us. But I came away thinking that maybe by outsourcing your decisions to this algorithm, it's just another way of avoidance. It's another way of not necessarily taking responsibility for the choices of your life.
4: Yeah, I think that's a really good point, that it's almost like you wrote that you wondered if having a computer algorithm make his decisions wasn't actually freedom, but it was just a different kind of trap.
5: Mm-hmm. And Duga argues that there's actually a middle path that is a little bit more adaptive. But I do think it's instructive. If you feel like you've had too many of these rinse and repeat days, what might you do to microdose uncertainty? Maybe you take a little different route to work, or you go to a restaurant that you've never been to, and through exposing yourself to that novelty, you not only discover more about yourself, but you're training yourself to be able to be more tolerant for uncertainty in the future.
4: So what role does prediction, healthy prediction, have in your view? Like, how do we balance the very real possibilities with this inability to ever really know what's going to happen?
5: So rather than having very fixed goals or having a certain idea of my 10-year plan, I try to treat my life a little bit more like a prototype, like an experiment. and try to approach the uncertainty in my life with curiosity instead of fear. There's this idea from Buddhism that I really like, which is to focus on the next right action. When we're faced with uncertainty, I think it's really easy to loop through all of the worst case scenarios or all of the logistical and emotional ramifications if things don't go our way. But rather than worry about all of those next steps, how might you try to stay grounded in your sphere of influence, of what you can control right now? It's incredibly disempowering to have a fixed idea of exactly how things will go, because that robs you of the ability to shape it. And so that's something I come back to again and again. I actually don't want a predictable or a certain future. I want to be able to influence it myself.
6: That was writer Simone Stoltzoff. His book is called How to Not Know: The Value of Uncertainty in a World That Demands Answers. Thank you so much for listening to our episode. It was produced by Phoebe Lett and Katie Monteleone. It was edited by Sanaz Meshkinpour and me. Our production staff at NPR also includes Fiona Guerin, Matthew Cloutier, Harsha Nahada, Rachel Faulkner-White, James Delahousie, and Avery Keatley. Our executive producer is Irene Noguchi. Our audio engineers were Hannah Glovna and Tiffany Vera Castro. Our theme music was written by Ramtin Arablouei. Our partners at TED are Chris Anderson, Helen Walters, Roxanne Hilash, and Daniela Balarezzo. I'm Manoush Zomorodi, and you've been listening to the TED Radio Hour from NPR.
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Joey Calderoso with the piano. The album's called Secrets and out on Audio Quest Music in 1995. Clarence Penn playing the drums, James Jenness playing the bass, and Joey Calderoso at the piano. There's a number of guests on the album, but that one, just the trio. Secrets, Joey Calderoso. Well, here's one from the wonderful Miles Davis, written by Thelonious Monk.

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0: Celebrating the 75th birthday of celebrated guitarist Kenny Burrell, it's Hubert Laws playing the flute and Herman Riley playing the tenor saxophone with Joey DeFrancesco and Clayton Cameron. Of course, it's Dizzy Gillespie's A Night in Tunisia and the guitarist Kenny Burrell 75th birthday bash live and music on Blue Note Records. Yes. Well, let's continue on with one from the great Latin jazz band of Los Angeles, California, Pancho Sanchez. The album's called Latin Soul. And the song entitled Besame Mama.
1: Now we'd like to do a number that was recorded with us by the great Mongo Santa Maria. We'd like to do our version of Besame Mama.

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2: Hi, I'm Felix Contreras, host of Alt Latino. 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

one that he calls Blues for Rosalinda. It's Frank Morgan with pianist George Cables at the Montreal Jazz Festival, July the 1st of 1989. Montreal Memories, out on High Note Records in 2018. Well, how about the band Yellow Jackets? This is a 2018 release on Mac Avenue Jazz for the band that's been a quartet for many, many years, this time featuring Luciana Salsa at the vocals, Dane Alderson at the bass, William Kennedy drums, Bob Mincer on the saxophones, and Russell Ferrante playing the piano. The song's called Timeline, and the band, Yellow Jackets, on Mac Avenue Jazz, and the album called Raising Our Voice.

0: It's the Duke Ellington composition, Cottontail, recorded in February of 2017 by drummer Henry Conaway III, Kenny Banks Jr. at the piano, Kevin Smith at the bass, and a fine trio led by Henry Conaway III with Pride for Dignity. Preceding that, the Yellow Jackets and their album Racing Our Voice on Mack Avenue Jazz, the song Timeline. And before that, Frank Morgan with George Cables.
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0: Since her beginnings as a recording artist in 2011, Lauren Henderson has developed into a strong vocalist, not only a high soprano, but a blossoming contralto, Lauren Henderson, and a 2018 release called Arame, with a great cast of characters, including saxophonist Godwin Louis and trumpeter Josh Evans. Here's Lauren Henderson.

Here's a 2018 release for veteran trumpeter Eddie Henderson. I'm David Bassey, Eddie Henderson, with a cast of characters including alto saxophonist Donald Harrison.

Be Cool is the album from trumpeter Eddie Henderson with a trio led by Kenny Barron, Issy at Issy, and Mike Clark. Be Cool, and Kenny Barron's composition, Smokescreen. Donald Harrison, Eddie Henderson, and the album Be Cool. Let's listen now to Agua y Vino, Eddie Daniels.

0: The John Coltrane Quartet, preceded by Eddie Daniels with Josh Nelson.
1: The refined electroacoustic sound of space music composer Michael Stearns. Just one of the unusual artists you'll hear every week on Hearts of Space. I'm Stephen Hill. Join me for an uninterrupted hour of ambient space and contemplative music from around the world and across the centuries on Hearts of Space.

Tenor saxophonist Peter Sommer and the Peter Sommer Septet, his album Happy-Go-Lucky Locals, with Ben Markley at the piano, Paul McKee on the trombone, Naima, the John Coltrane composition, and Peter Sommer's Septet. Well, let's listen to Bobby Watson, shall we? Bobby from an album that came out in 2007 from Palmetto Records. And Bobby with Curtis Lundy at the bass, with Quincy Davis at the drums, Harold O'Neill at the piano, LaRon Thomas at the trumpet, and Warren Wolf being introduced at the vibraphone. Deep Pockets is the Bobby Watson composition, and the album From the Heart.

of a party. Invite all our friends. 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Life's grand, everything is dandy. 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It's time for friends.

0: and champagne.
1: It's the title cut from the album French Fries and Champagne from the band The Hot Sardines on Decca Records. Preceding that, one from Palmetto. It's Bobby Watson and his song Deep Pockets. The album's called From the Heart. Starting that set of music, Peter Summer Septet and their version of Naima, a band from Denver.
2: Hey there, I'm Paul Ingles. Now, how does this sound? A weekly hour-long radio show that offers a deep-dive documentary into one of the iconic music artists of all time, like the Beatles, Rolling Stones, Bob Dylan, Paul Simon, Otis Redding, Bonnie Raitt, or maybe an interview with some under-the-radar talents, or occasionally just a fun-themed music mix. 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

two cool blues in a row and two cool people with deep ties to Kansas City. First, we heard 5 weeks from educator and guitarist John Stein. His 2017 release, Color Tones, and 5 weeks with Phil Grenadier at the trumpet and flugelhorn, Fernando Bandao on the flute and alto flute, and John Lockwood acoustic bass, Eduardo Nazario playing the drums with John Stein, Color Tones, one of my top 10 picks for 2017. And then OJT and their number called Rooftop Blues, a Brian Baggett composition. OJT holds forth at Green Lady Lounge in Kenlovern. The leader of the band, Deep Ties to Kansas City, Kevin Frazee, Brian Baggett, and Kenlovern. Better Roots now.

0: Shirahava and Alan Yavne and the NDR Big Band. Exciting music. The song called Bitter Roots. And music composed and arranged by Alan Yavne.
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0: The critics say Addison Evans is exciting, that she's a soulful saxophone player. After a successful debut in 2015 of her album Hero, Addison released Meridian, an album with a musical decree rooted in the concept that everything is connected, just as the meridian in our bodies creates a pathway for vital energy to flow. The song Owl People Now from Meridian, and a number that Addison wrote in conjunction with saxophonist Troy Roberts. Owl People, Meridian, Addison Evans.

The good folks at Resonance Records have released many historic recordings, and why not? I'm David Bassey. This is a recording that was recorded in April of 1966 at the Penthouse, a nightclub in Seattle, Washington. The band features Wes Montgomery, and the song is an original by Wes entitled Jingles. The trio includes Jimmy Cobb at the drums, Ron McClure on the bass, and Wenton Kelly at the piano. Let's listen to a Resonance release produced by Zeb Feldman and George Klaban.

originally a radio broadcast. That's from the Penthouse in Seattle, from April of 1966, Wes Montgomery and his composition, Jingles, with the Wenton Kelly Trio. Let's continue on with Emmett Cohen, featuring Ron Carter at the bass and Evan Sherman at the drums. This is the second in a Master's Legacy series for Cellar Live Records, put together by pianist Emmett Cohen. This song is a Ron Carter original. It's about time. Time indeed for a man with over 2,000 recordings under his belt.

0: Ron Carter with Evan Sherman and Emmett Cohen, The Master's Legacy Series, Volume 2, on Cellar Live Records, and It's About Time. Preceding that, one from Resonance Records, Smokin' in Seattle, is the album for Wynton Kelly with the West Montgomery Trio. The song's called Jingles. And coming up next, B3 organist Akiko Tsuruga and You Don't Know What Love Is, with Jeff Hamilton and guitarist Graham Dechter.
1: Hi, this is Nick Forster. Every week in E-Town, we bring together musicians from a wide range of styles for some great live performances and conversation. And we also present the Achievement Award to someone doing outstanding work in their communities. It's an hour of uplifting stories and music each week on E-Town.

The album So Cute, So Bad, and Jeff Hamilton at the drums with Graham Dechter guitar, and Akiko Tsuruga playing the B3 organ. All recorded at Alva's showroom in San Pedro, California, January 22nd of 2017. And the song, You Don't Know What Love Is, a Gene DePaul composition. Well, let's continue on with the organist that has an album that does piano music only. Larry Golding's In My Room is a very personal album on BFM jazz. And let's listen now to Larry Golding's and the song, The Flower Song.

0: A stretch for any vocalist covering the music of John Coltrane, but Tiffany Austin does it with aplomb. Cyrus Chestnut at the piano, Rodney Whittaker bass, Carl Allen on the drums, and Theodros Avery at the tenor saxophone, with Tiffany Austin on the album called Unbroken. Preceding that, we heard the Flower Song from a very interesting album called In My Room on BFM Jazz. It's B3 organist Larry Goldings. Preceding that, Akiko Shiruga, So Cute and So Bad. Coming up, it's J.T. Venata on Summit Records and his album called United.
1: Even ancient music from centuries ago can sound fresh and alive, even contemporary. Every week on Sunday Baroque, you can hear a variety of modern performers treat the music as a living art form and put their unique imaginative stamp on music from the 18th century and earlier. I'm Suzanne Bona, and I hope you can join me for Sunday Baroque.

trombonist and composer J.T. Vanata, and the album called United. The song is called Midnight Waltz and features a quartet with Kevin Lowe at the drums, Bob Hart at the bass, and Kurt Reese playing the piano. J.T. Vanata at the trombone and Midnight Waltz. Well, let's continue on with piano music, a trio that had an opportunity a couple of times now to record with a string quartet. The string quartet recorded by Peter Sprague in Encinitas, and the trio recorded by Tally Sherwood in Glendale, California, all done in the summer of 2017. And the song we're going to hear is called As the Parrot Flies. Danny Green Trio plus Strings.

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I'm Eric Adams. Chico is taking a step toward opening a limited number of licenses to grow marijuana commercially. The city council this week voted narrowly to have staff draft rules for indoor and outdoor commercial cannabis cultivation. It would only be permitted in certain industrial areas on the city's outskirts. Chico allows other cannabis industries like retail, but commercial growing has been off limits. Looking at the weather, hot and sunny again. Temperatures in Chico, a high of 93 and a low of 63. In Reading, a high of 98 and a low of 68. And in Lakehead, a high of 97 and a low of 64. Sunrise today was at 5:39. And just ahead, California lawmakers approved a measure to cap corporate tax credits this week. We have more coming up in Morning Edition. Stay tuned.

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1: 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I'm Elisa Tausi with North State Public Radio. 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
5: 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A little bit like humans sometimes do. 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
5: 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I'm Steve Inskeep.
7: And Jaime Martinez. France defeated Senegal in its first World Cup match on Tuesday, 3-1. The Blue, as they are known, are one of the favorites to win the tournament. France reached four out of the last seven World Cup finals and won two of them, most recently in 2018. There are also more French players in this year's tournament, nearly 100, than players of any other nationality. NPR's Eleanor Beardsley tells us how that came to be.
8: This sports club on the eastern edge of Paris is teeming on a recent Wednesday afternoon as players big and little dash across the field. Paris-based journalist Simon Cooper writes on soccer. His latest book is World Cup Fever, A Footballing Journey in Nine Tournaments. He says Western Europe plays the best soccer right now.
9: The Western European countries play the fastest soccer. It's collective. It's one touch. And probably the best place in Western Europe is the largest city of Western Europe, Paris. The French are just very good at producing soccer talent.
8: Cooper says it starts with getting millions of six-year-olds out on the field because the only way to know who's going to be good is to let everybody play from a very young age. That's clearly being done here as tiny boys and girls excitedly kick the ball, pouring their hearts into their game. One coach screaming from the sidelines doesn't miss a thing. His gaze follows every darting youngster. Coach Baiji Conte is so demanding you'd think he was instructing teenagers, not eight-year-olds. The younger you start, the better it is, he says. You've got to do things fully and install a certain rigor from the beginning. 23-year-old Conte started playing here at the age of five. Now he's one of the principal coaches. He says a lot of the youngsters dream of being stars, and a few might make it. Many of them have talent, he says, but it's better not to let it explode too soon. You got to make it shine with time. You have to polish talent like a jewel.

0: 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On This American Life, one thing we like is a good mystery. Sometimes about really big things, things you hear in the news. 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
5: Good morning, Amy Martinez. While El Salvador did not qualify for this year's World Cup, it still set up a giant inflatable soccer ball in the country's capital. But heavy rain and winds over the weekend blew the ball off its anchors and into traffic. Now, one video shows one car slamming its brakes to avoid it. The ball then rolled into an oncoming van, but conditions were slippery, so the van was not able to maintain possession. The lightweight ball then bounced off and rolled away. It's Morning Edition.
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5: 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I'm E. Martinez.
7: And I'm Steve Inskeep. Former presidents, A-list performers, and others are gathering on Chicago's South Side today to attend the dedication of the Obama Presidential Center. Presiding over all of it, of course, will be former President Obama and former First Lady Michelle Obama. Also in the crowd will be NPR's Don Gagne, who has covered Obama since his first campaign for president. He's on the line now from Chicago. Don, good morning.
8: Hey, good morning.
7: Okay, I did get a chance, I don't know, last year to run. I went running in Chicago and went by the center under construction. What's it like now that it's done?
8: Okay, so it's dominated the grounds by this main building. It's 225 foot tall. It's an obelisk-like tower. People are already calling it the Obama-lisk.
7: Okay.
8: Didn't see that coming, did you?
7: No.
8: That's the museum. And inside, it tells the story of Obama's political rise. But along the way, it also cites foundational events from U.S. history, slavery, the Declaration of Independence, the suffrage movement, civil rights. All things that kind of helped create a path for the election of the first African-American president. Just as significant to the design, though, is what's outside. It's surrounded by park space. It's accessible to the whole community. There are gardens. There's an NBA regulation basketball court, of course, and outdoor gathering spaces, including a plaza named after the late congressman and civil rights leader John Lewis.
7: Sounds like a museum and a recreation center, but not formally a library, right?
8: Exactly. And here's the logic. Because the Obama White House existed in the digital era, presidential documents and records either originated in or are being converted to digital, and they're available online. So this center doesn't need to be that massive storage facility. And not only are the records not here, there will be no National Archives staff or official presence on site here. I should say, Steve, though, that separately there is a branch of the Chicago Public Library on the grounds, and it is an important piece of all this, but again, it's not a presidential library.
7: You know, former presidents are showing up for this event. I just saw on CNN three of them, images of three of them who will be there, but President Trump will not be there. Why not?
8: He wasn't invited, full stop. Which shouldn't shock anyone, right? He continues to verbally attack President Obama, and even recently has accused Obama of treason, among other things. Valerie Jarrett was a White House advisor to Obama, and she is currently the CEO of the Obama Foundation, the organization that oversees the center. Here's how she addresses Trump's absence.

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1: 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I'm Elisa Tausi. 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

0: he's rooting for two teams in this World Cup.
1: Je veux deux équipes qui gagnent, soit l'Algérie, soit la France.
0: France and Algeria, he says, from where his father, who's been watching from the stands, immigrated many years ago. Eleanor Beardsley, NPR News, Paris.

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6: 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From North State Public Radio in Northern California, I'm Jennifer Jewell. We're finally at the week of peak daylight and the summer solstice. Summer speaks of garden parties and holidays at the beach or by the lake or in the rivers or in the mountains. Summer speaks directly to our connection to the wild places we love and perhaps long for, and which, through our gardens, can be right here at home. Summer Home Garden in Denver, Colorado is a playful and powerful twist on how our gardens can be our summer homes. Lisa Negri of Summer Home Garden joins us this week. We'll be right back.
7: Live from NPR News, I'm Lakshmi Singh. The U.S. has signed a preliminary deal with Iran that extends their ceasefire for 60 days after President Trump withdrew the United States from the 2015 nuclear accord with Iran in his first term. Questions persist over whether 60 days will be enough time to agree on the terms for ending their war. For Iran, that includes sanctions relief. For the U.S., assurances Iran abandons nuclear weapons ambitions. Here's Vice President J.D. Vance.
8: The nuclear weapons program is destroyed. It is gone. If the Iranians decided tomorrow to build a nuclear weapon, they simply don't have the capacity in order to do that. What we're trying to ensure is they don't rebuild that capacity, not just a year from now, 2 years from now, but many, many years from now, so that our children never have to worry about a state sponsor of terrorism having a nuclear weapon.
7: Vance leading the White House press briefing today. Two researchers at MIT say they believe they have uncovered how a top-secret Russian missile actually flies. NPR's Jeff Brumfield says Moscow has fired the missile at Ukraine.
9: In October, Russia launched what it said was a nuclear-powered missile. The missile flew for almost 15 hours, far longer than a regular missile could. Jake Hecla is a researcher at MIT. He says nuclear-powered flight
10: is something that is possible, but wildly expensive and very dangerous.
9: Hecla and his colleague Scott Kemp analyzed the missile. They believe it's sucking air directly through its nuclear core and spewing radioactivity as it flies.
10: As a result, anyone living near is at enormous risk, potentially.
9: And the missile isn't all that useful, he says. Despite being nuclear powered, it's relatively slow moving and easy to shoot down. Jeff Brumfield, NPR News.
7: Former President Barack Obama and former First Lady Michelle Obama open a new chapter on Chicago's South Side.
11: To dream, the impossible dream.
7: Grammy-winning artist Jennifer Hudson, among the celebrities and political dignitaries who've turned out today for the dedication of the Obama Presidential Center. Here's NPR's Don Gagne.
12: It's traditional for former presidents to create a library to house records and documents from their presidency and to highlight their time in the White House. The Obama Center is different. First off, it's not a presidential library, the logic being that records from the Obama era were digital and are accessible online. There's a museum, but the center also features a branch of the Chicago Public Library. There's ample park space, even a regulation NBA-sized basketball court. Not invited, President Donald Trump, who's known to regularly insult and demean Obama in speeches and to the press. Don Gagne, NPR News, Chicago.
7: This is NPR. From Battery Park to City Hall, New Yorkers are celebrating their beloved Knicks. Crowds turned out today for a massive parade for their NBA team that ended a 53-year championship drought when it beat the Spurs in Game 5, 94-90. Federal prisoners have the right to file a grievance to seek to solve a problem. That could include stopping abuse by a guard or another prisoner or asking for urgent medical care. NPR's Joseph Shapiro reports an analysis by the Marshall Project and NPR shows the system rarely works in favor of prisoners.
13: NPR and the Marshall Project looked at records of nearly a million cases going back 24 years. In 2023, the last full year of records, fewer than 2% of cases got decided in favor of the prisoner and just 1% of appeals for medical care. Many cases get decided on technicalities, not on their merits. Like a woman at a California prison who complained she was being sexually abused by a corrections officer. But her grievance was denied, she said, because she misspelled the guard's last name. The Federal Bureau of Prisons said the system is set up to, quote, solve problems and be responsive to issues raised by inmates. Joseph Shapiro, NPR News.
7: Qantas Airways is on track to make aviation history to regularly fly nonstop from London to Sydney in 19 to 22 hours. The Australian airline says it plans to use Airbus's latest generation of long-range, wide-body passenger jets to start making the 10,573-mile journey. It's NPR.
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6: This is Cultivating Place. I'm Jennifer Jewell. Do you have a summer home? Have you always wanted one? This week, we're speaking to a dedicated gardener for whom cultivating place well means cultivating a wee bit of wildness in her urban landscape and co-creating her garden, her community, and the ecology of both in her now public Pocket Park and Garden in Denver, Colorado. For Lisa Negri, a third-generation Coloradan who grew up surrounded by a vibrant Italian community in North Denver, her garden is her summer home and the year-round home for plants, wildlife, and humans alike. Former guest on Cultivating Place, public horticulturalist and author Kevin Philip Williams designed Summer Home and works with Lisa there at the garden. I am so pleased to welcome Lisa to Cultivating Place, and we start off with her sharing the education that bridged her early years of gardening with her grandparents with a period of devastating illness that helped rehydrate the gardening impulse of her early years.
14: So I went to CSU thinking I'm going to get a degree in biology and become a doctor. I can go to med school at some point. And I quickly found out I don't have much attention for detail. I am much more of a 30,000 foot kind of person. So that degree didn't quite work, although it really charged up my love of nature and biology and behavioral, all of that, just wow, nature to me is in science, wow. So then I decided I would go back to school and get a degree in engineering, another field that requires an enormous amount of detail. I don't know what I was thinking. And I got that at CU and started working in the environmental engineering business in its infancy when we were just finding out about Love Canal and all the buried drums and here in Colorado, Rocky Flats and the Rocky Mountain Arsenal. And so I spent about 28 years in that field, the first seven working for someone else. And the last 21 or so, I started my own environmental engineering company. Again, with no background in business, I had no idea. I pretty much was just convinced I could do it better, faster, and cheaper. And so I started my own firm, and I ran that for 20 years. Now, at the time, I was working 60, 70, 80 hours a week. And so gardening still was not, I was either traveling or in my up to my neck in hazardous waste or whatever. So no gardening, just working. And then it was 2010 and I got extremely sick, just out of the blue. Chronic pain, horrible. I have a really bright, curious, very fast brain and it was gone almost overnight. I literally got so bad I couldn't find my way home from work. And so I lost everything that defined me in that moment. You know, my brain, my body, my company, my title, a long-term relationship, my house. I lost everything.
15: Wow.
14: And I moved to where I live now because I needed to get out of a situation and was home and in bed for 5 years. Only leaving, really, to go to doctor's appointments and the Mayo Clinic. And I went all over the country, and no one could help me feel any better. My mental health was horrible. I was so depressed. Doctors now were just saying, hey, Lisa, I think you should just see a psychiatrist, which is just code for it's all in your head.
15: Right, crazy lady. Well,
14: it was not in my head. I could barely move. So my bright idea was I'll go become a volunteer gardener at the Denver Botanic Gardens. I happen to live very close. I couldn't stand up for more than 30 seconds. I couldn't walk.
15: Wow.
14: For 100 feet. And the very, very first day I walked into the Botanic Gardens, and this kind of begins the strange magic of this garden. I got randomly placed with Kevin Phillip Williams. Completely randomly. We didn't know what was going to happen. You know, we just met each other.
15: And this was 2015?
14: 2016.
15: And people will actually recognize this name and voice and energy because he's been a guest on the program before around his beautiful book,
14: Shrouded in Light.
15: Yeah. So talk to us about the mental intuition that said to you, I have to do something, even if it hurts, even if I can't do it for very long, and that something should be gardening.
14: I think that came from a gut feeling that nature could heal me. I've always loved being outside, and it could heal me. And if I could just get out into nature and maybe reengage with really nice people. I have found out gardeners are the nicest people in the world.
15: They really are.
14: They totally are. And it just was, this is something I can do. It's close. And that's the only reason. I just thought, I love nature. I love science. Let's go that way.
15: Yeah. And so did you ever get any kind of diagnosis about, you know, like a toxin in your system or fibromyalgia or anything? Or did you just have to let that like certainty go and just say, I don't know, but I'm feeling better?
14: Well, you know, I had a good friend say to me, you know, just looking at your symptoms, I wonder if you have Lyme disease. Well, we all go, Well, I didn't have the bullseye. I don't remember being bit. You know, you do that. Well, 98% of us don't.
15: Mm-mm.
14: So I started getting treated for Lyme. We happen to have one of the best Lyme doctors in the world here in Denver.
15: Mm-hmm.
14: And it's all done kind of naturally and not, although I was on massive doses of antibiotics to start with to try and get some relief. And I was treated by him for about 5 years, and the symptoms did actually start to abate a bit. In hindsight, I think I overstressed myself in my business so badly that my body revolted. I may have had Lyme disease, and you know, the treatments seemed to work. Time, not stressing my brain, not stressing that I can't think anymore, just, it's almost what you said, you begin to accept it a bit. It just slowly started to heal. But I'll tell you, I only got out of pain and started feeling better about 2.5 years ago.
15: Wow. Wow. Okay, so take us to this great moment where you go into the garden and, I mean, and this was almost 10 years ago. So Kevin Philip Williams is not an old person now. He was a much younger person even then, and he is just full of vibrancy and humor and intelligence. You get placed with him. How, take us from there.
14: You could not put two more unalike people together. Okay, let me just start there. Y'all have met Kevin. He's very artistic. He sees the world completely differently than most of us. And he gets placed with this linear engineer who only believes in equations because those are safe. They give you an answer. And I don't know what happened, but we really gelled. And part of it was his kindness to me, because here he gets a volunteer that can't even do anything. And he supported me and supported me. I followed him around like a duckling. And it was, what's the name of that plant? Why is that one red? Why is that one variegated? Do I want it in my yard? And he answered every question. And Jennifer, over a 3-year period of that, I finally realized my brain was turning back on. My pain was still horrible, but part of dealing with chronic pain is finding something to do anyway that distracts you, that you love doing. And I really loved working at the Botanic Gardens and meeting the people and working with Kevin. And he's a wealth of knowledge. He is so open to sharing everything. And boy, did he share it with me. I really credit plants and him with bringing me back from the brink of something really horrible happening.
15: Yeah, the Denver, I mean, I think it is true of gardeners. That's why I do what I do. As I said to you right in the beginning, like, I believe that gardeners hold a power to heal so much in our world if we put our focus and our energy in that direction, even in the smallest of ways. The Denver Botanic Garden is, I think it's a plural, the Denver Botanic Gardens are one of our greatest garden resources in the United States today. They always have been, but they have really stepped up in this time. And I hope to see them continue to do this. And it's,
14: yeah,
15: it's reflected in the caliber and the character of the people they have there as well.
14: Truly. And I will have to say, as a volunteer, it's one of the best places to volunteer. They are very laid back about it. They treat you like an adult, and they let you do whatever it is you want.
15: Yeah.
14: Really nice place.
15: So were you focused in a particular area with Kevin?
14: I think at that point in time, Kevin had 5 gardens. We just worked in all 5. Most of it was weeding and, it turns out I'm a really good destructomanic. I mean, he would say, take out that huge pine tree, and I'd be like, yes. You know, and I'd get in there with saws and weeding. Oh, I did a lot of propagation with him as well.
15: Yeah.
14: I learned the whole prop side of things, seed collection, there wasn't anything that he did not allow me to do. And that's just remarkable too, because I learned about how to prepare soil and how to plant and bare root planting and just on. I learned so much. I even learned a bit of Latin.
15: There you go. Yeah. So with that Latin and that question, would I want this in my yard, Kevin? Tell us about the transformation of Lisa as a volunteer at the DBG as she morphs into Lisa of her own home garden, which will become summer home garden. Take us on that journey, because it's all started. It's all germinating right here, Lisa.
14: It is. My favorite garden, and I worked in it a lot with Kevin, is the step garden at the Botanic Gardens.
15: Will you remind people what the step garden is and what it represents in case they've forgotten?
14: Oh, sure. So we live in Colorado. We live in the North American steppe. There's four or five steppe regions in the world. There's Southeast Asia, South America, Patagonia, South Africa, and then the North American steppe. What I've learned is that the plants that grow in these regions, a lot of them are extremely drought tolerant. They're tough. They can take climate change like crazy. And here in Colorado, we can have a 60 degree temperature change in a matter of hours. And these plants will thrive. And in working in the step garden, I also realized, wow, you know, xeric doesn't mean zero. And I had to learn that. And all these plants, and they bloom and they're gorgeous. And they come from all over the world. It's just remarkable.
15: Yeah. Another really well-known name at the garden, Panayoti Kalaides, is really the human who brought the beauty of steppe plants and steppe conditions into the mainstream kind of vision for American gardeners. And, you know, I think in the beginning, that introduction to American gardeners back in the 80s, 90s, it was seen as like a perfect choice for the arid West. But what has become so clear over at least this past 25 years is that every region in the U.S. goes through drought on some regular cycle, and that's only increasing as a result of climate change. And these plants can take, you know, a deluge of rain, can take freezing temperatures, can take dry temperatures and dry conditions, and still do what they do. Like, they're so rugged and adapted, but also adaptive to different conditions. And there are so many of them. Like, the biodiversity of the steppe belies what your eye sees from a distance. There's just so much life there.
14: I am in total agreement with you. And I'm finding that some gardeners are embracing this now.
15: Mm-hmm.
14: But my goal is to get homeowners and landscape architects and designers to re-envision their landscapes, because I still think they think these are dry, desolate. Mm-hmm. They're gross. They're just shrubs and icky plants. Take a look. Take a look.
15: I'm Jennifer Jewell. This is Cultivating Place. Lisa Negri is the founder and caretaker of Summer Home Garden in Denver, Colorado. After a career in environmental engineering, Lisa experienced a devastating health crisis that found her life transformed. It was transformed again when she took to the garden in search of healing, starting as a volunteer at the Denver Botanic Garden. This journey eventually led to the creation of her now public Pocket Park Summer Home Garden. We'll be right back for more. Stay with us.

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2: This is Cultivating Place. I'm Jennifer Jewell. Lisa Negri is the founder and caretaker of Summer Home Garden, a nonprofit pocket park and garden open to the public in Denver, Colorado. Summer Home Garden existentially invites volunteers and visitors, human and more than human, to consider what might grow if we all found a wee bit of wildness in our urban landscapes. Lisa's heartfelt answer is Summer Home Garden, rooted in science, math, art, community, and the place she calls home. Why is it called Summer Home?
3: Oh, that's funny, because here I had this junk home next door that you couldn't even be in for 20 minutes without gagging, right?
2: Right.
3: And all my friends, I have a lot of rich friends and stuff, and they have their summer homes in Aspen and up the Upper State Peninsula of Michigan. And they'd say, I can't find you. Where are you? And I'd say, oh, I'm at my summer home. This trashed out. So it just stuck. It just became summer home.
2: I love it. I love it. So take us to your home space, Lisa. What did it look like? How big is it? You are at, you know, the mile high elevation that Denver is, but what is your little microclimate where you are?
3: Okay. I live in urban Denver. If you want to talk microclimates, it's probably more driven by this incredible urban density that I live in and the lack of open ground. So there's no water infiltration. So the drought's even worse here, because we're building houses lot line to lot line. And then, our landscaping is concrete pavers and we put down landscape fabric. And so my microclimate, I think, is a little worse just because of living in this high density neighborhood. But you've already spoken to it, you know, just in Colorado, it can change on a dime. And we're getting warmer, like most of the world. Our events are getting bigger and bigger. And I guess my question to people at this point is, why would you spend $8,000-$9,000 on landscape that isn't going to make it, that isn't even appropriate anymore? And you can do something a little bit different. Kevin and I started at my house. I have a hill strip. There's a lot of these in urban Denver. They're very hard to maintain because it's just that narrow strip and they're all grass. And after being in that step, you know.
2: And they're boundaried by concrete. So it's just
3: concrete and asphalt. And so being in the step, that's where we started. And I said, Kevin, let's take my grass out in my hill strip and plant these plants. Let's do this. And he said, okay, great.
2: How long is your hill strip?
3: And 50 feet.
2: And at this point, Kevin is just coming with you as a consultant,
3: as a friend
2: and a consultant to say, yeah, these ones would work. I think that'd be really beautiful. So at this point, it's really you and your home garden at this point.
3: Yeah, that's all. Okay. That's all that it was.
2: And what was this, 2018?
3: 2019.
2: Okay.
3: Yeah, 2019.
2: Okay.
3: We did it in the spring of 2019.
2: And what do you put in? What did you put in that first garden?
3: We've got some, I guess the anchors are some Gambles oaks, which are now very big.
2: Wow.
3: We've got some mountain mahoganies that are growing in there. Lots of, one of my favorites, Artemisia filifolia, the sand.
2: Ah.
3: That sand sage. I love it. Yeah, you're going like, yeah.
4: Yeah, yeah. I mean, yeah. You can see it, you can smell it, you
3: soft.
4: Yeah.
3: It's fabulous. Then I happen to be a complete and total addict for succulents and cactus. So we put in a lot of the cold hardy cactus from Kelly Grumman's. What else is in there? Some blue stem grasses. We seeded Epimopsis, Catenacci, Cupid's Dart. We started also with California bluebells and California poppies just as a start to kind of get it going. And they're both relatively dry loving plants.
4: Yeah.
3: Yeah, it's gorgeous. It's still there. It's just 1 year older.
4: So we'll see pictures of that. So this first experiment, you know, on one hand, you might have been bitten by a tick, but this experiment might have been the moment that you were really bitten by the transformation of your home ground.
3: Oh, there's no mite about it, Jennifer. Not with what I did next.
4: Right. No. Okay. So what happens next?
3: Okay. So at the beginning of 2019. So we must have put that garden in 20. No, it was 2019. The gentleman who lived next door to me passed away. And he was an elderly, relatively disabled man. He'd been living there longer than I have. His brother came over to my house within hours of the man dying and said, "My brother just passed away." I showed some remorse, but in the back of my head, I was thinking, who owns the house? Because I knew this house was ripe for a developer. They would tear it down. I'd get a 3-story house next to me that would take away my son and what little sanity I had gained at that point. So I bought the house.
4: Wow.
3: 3 days.
4: Wow.
3: I had that house. Never been in it.
4: And that man must have known that that was a possibility. Like, maybe.
3: I don't know. You know, I didn't. The only contact I had with him, he was a little bit of a drinker. And he, when I moved in, decided to cut my lawn and cut everything, all my beds, everything. So we didn't have a really great relationship.
4: Maybe not. But you do now.
3: Yes, we do.
4: So you bought the house. So you have 2 lots about, at this point, about how much, like what was your lot size?
3: So both lots are 50 feet by 125. So 6,200 about square feet, both of them. That is quite possibly the largest lot that you can get in my neighborhood. And they kind of get smaller going down from that.
4: Yep.
3: Yeah. So it's the same as mine. My original thought was, I'll just rent it. It looked fine from the outside. I'll just rent it. And then I got into it for the first time. And to this day, even thinking about the smell kind of makes me sick. It probably had not been cleaned or maintained in decades. You could put your hands through the walls from the inside to the outside of the house.
4: Oh, wow.
3: It was uninhabitable. There was no way. And so I, with dread, knew I had to take the house down.
4: Wow.
3: And I am very anti that. I happen to have still one of the brick bungalows in my neighborhood. So then what? My first very, very entitled idea was to take the house down, put a big lawn in, put a big fence up, and then me and my dogs have one of the biggest lots in this very dense neighborhood. And that lasted 5 minutes. It did not feel right at all.
4: Your better angel, your better gardening angel was talking to you. Yeah.
3: And shortly after that, I was working with Kevin in the step garden. And I remember looking up and thinking, wow, I really like these plants, and thinking my hell strip looks great. And it was just like a movie almost. I remember turning to Kevin and saying, will you build me a garden? And he said, of course. And it went so fast after that. I can't even tell you how we got to where we got, but of course he would, you know.
4: It's amazing how, and I hear this over and over in conversations like this one, Lisa, how when the universe agrees with what you're thinking, it gives you all the green lights. It just says, okay, doors are opening. Go that way.
3: Just go this way, go that way, mm-hmm. you know?
4: Yeah, it's crazy.
3: It is. Everyone asks me why. I don't have a good answer for why or how. It just, almost like you said, it's like a rock started rolling down a hill and it just got faster and faster. Yeah. And Kevin is the one coming from the East Coast. He knew about public pocket parks. I had never even heard the term.
4: Right.
3: I had no idea what he was talking about. But he did ask me, he said, this is still going to be your garden. You know, I know you want the step aesthetic, but what do you want? And again, doors opened. That I wanted it to be educational. Totally. We have to stop thinking of Russian sage as the only drought-tolerant plant. Okay, stop.
4: Amen. Okay.
3: Just stop it. You know, we started with 45 species of plants. We're at 150 now. And
4: wow.
3: All of them grow great in our region. So come on, Russian sage, although it's in there, Kevin says it's a gateway plant like bacon is to a vegetarian. And he's right, because people do go Russian sage and then look up and think drought tolerant, right?
4: Right.
3: I wanted to make sure we didn't use anything, no amendments or pesticides, herbicides, nothing. And all we ultimately did was till the soil.
4: Okay, so someone came and then raised the house, and they must have had to do some kind of clearing of the soil just from the house footprint, the way one would do after a fire or something.
3: Yeah, basically it was an open lot.
4: And so then you just worked in that native soil.
3: Totally.
4: That as it existed per this man's life there. Okay, yep.
3: Yeah, I mean, I had them take the top 6 inches off, because we don't really even have topsoil in Colorado, to get the weeds out, because we knew there would be a heavy weed mm-hmm. seed in there. So then I said, I said, Kevin, if you're going to design this, don't get all weird on me and pick these weirdo botanical plants that no one can get. They have to all be commercially available. And we're at like 95%. You can get them anywhere.
4: That's so great. And right away, so he introduced you to this idea of a public pocket park, and you say, yeah, I can do that.
3: I can do that.
4: Yeah. So define for people what that means. Like, how public is it? How accessible is it? Do you have to get partnership from your, you know, city or county? How does a public pocket park work?
3: Well, in my case, because I privately own the land still, mm-hmm. and because when I sold my business, I did quite well, it's open. It's just open. It's open daily from usually April to November.
4: Mm-hmm.
3: People can just come and go at their leisure. I recently had to close on Mondays and Tuesdays only because it's too popular, and I can't be out there the way I want to be out there if I do it 7 days a week. But it's wide open and people just wander.
4: And it's owned by you privately. Is it administered by a nonprofit?
3: Yes.
4: Okay.
3: Yes.
4: And so at what point do you recognize that this will be big enough that you will need another structure to help you oversee it and to, I would guess, ensure its succession?
3: That's what caused it.
4: Mm.
3: I hit about year four and realized, I mean, I'm not young, I'm not old, but I won't be here forever, and I've done many things to ensure that this garden goes nowhere. And then I realized that my community and the people that are coming and kept asking me, how do I donate? How can I be a part of this? What can I do? And we just formed a 501c3 so that people can be a part of this garden in at least a financial way, because I am interested in getting an endowment built up and then finding that next person or corporation or organization, whatever it is, to take this forward
4: yeah.
3: forever.
4: And is it in conservation easement, or how do you ensure that in the future it doesn't revert back to developable?
3: Yeah, that, you know, it's a really good question. There's actually two parts to that, in that I didn't realize that I had violated a zoning code by making it public. And so one of the first things that happened is the city of Denver closed it and said, you're done. You're out of here. No garden. About killed me. But we fought that. And I did get the zoning changed to open space conservation. Any developer, anyone in the world can come and change it back. That's not a be-all and end-all. But it does help when I'm talking to people about endowing it, that we've got one measure of protection.
4: Yep.
3: And as you negotiate an endowment with whoever that is, you know, whoever you're going to give it to, you negotiate those terms of how long, you know, what they can do with it, and so on and so forth. So we'll get to that bridge hopefully in the next 5 or 6 years.
4: Okay. All right. So let's go back to the plants, because that's the really fun part. But yeah, the protection, like already I'm sort of like, how do we make sure this is protected? So it's open. You have people come 5 days a week, including the weekends. You start with a design. You and Kevin build a design around these step plants you love. Talk us through the design. Like, where do you enter? What are the charismatic kind of backbone plants? And share maybe some of the plants you're most excited about that are there.
3: Okay. So, you know, Kevin did most of the design, and I might not be as technical or as clear as he is, but I will explain that he started with... Kevin really believes in natural systems, and he likes to start that way if it's at all possible. So he finds patterns that he starts with. This one is based on a picture he took many years ago in Ljubljana, Slovenia, of, you got to follow this one, of an electrical box. And on that electrical box, many years of people painting it and tagging it and paste and stickers and just every color. It's a pattern that no one human hand did. It was thousands of people. And then he took a small section of it. There were 8 colors, all random. He assigned 8 plants, 8 species

0: her color. And that was his layout.
1: I love it. I
0: know. I mean,
1: other people's brains, especially creative people, I'm like, wow, I could never have thought of that. How genius and like beautiful. It's almost like music.
0: It is. And I frankly didn't understand one bit of it at the time. I have to be honest. And he showed me the design, which he actually never did a layout. He just used the picture. So I never saw it, you know, in two dimensions.
2: I'm Jennifer Jewell. This is Cultivating Place. Lisa Negri is the founder and caretaker of Summer Home Garden, a public pocket park and garden open to the public from early April through late October, Wednesdays through Sundays. This public green space embodies so much of the incredible transformation possible with just one garden. Kind of the way the summer solstice brings into full view all that just one season is capable of producing. Here's to the summer solstice season and its transformational power. We'll be right back for more with Lisa. Stay with us.

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3: This is Cultivating Place. I'm Jennifer Jewell. Lisa Negri is the founder and caretaker of Summer Home Garden, a nonprofit pocket park open to the public in Denver, Colorado. Summer Home Garden is rooted in science, math, ecology, art, community, and the hard work and vision of people, plants, and their wildlife companions. As we come back, Lisa is describing the fabulous way that horticulturalist Kevin Philip Williams crafted the plan of the garden based on the wild yet harmonious effect of graffiti art he'd seen on his travels. From the colors in that art, he went on to select a variety of corresponding ecologically beneficial and climate-appropriate plants to include in the planting matrix at Summer Home.
4: It was an Excel spreadsheet. I don't know. That thing had to be 100 feet long and 20 feet wide. It was huge, where he had taken all these plants and he was, you know, matching bloom time and foliage color and height and texture and just all these. It's the first time I think I saw the inside of Kevin's mind, and it scared the bejesus out of me. I just could not understand it. So that's where the initial, you know, design came with. And within that, Kevin was already into shrubs, mm-hmm. and already realizing that those were your cornerstones. Those were your, that's what's going to hold that garden together. So we started with, we have Atroplex. We have an enormous quantity of rabbit brush.
3: Yeah. And you have quite a few species, I think.
4: Oh, we just have so many shrubs. We brought the Gambles oaks that were in my yard across into the garden, so we kind of tied the gardens together. The mountain mahoganies, we brought those across as well. So those are, Sucker Punch was one of the trees. We don't have a lot of heavy trees. It's a lot of grasses. Like a step would be, yeah.
3: And so are the two lots fully integrated into what is now Summer Home Garden, or is the separate lot, that is the public place, and your home garden remains a private place?
4: That's true.
3: Okay,
4: yes.
3: Yeah.
4: That's true. But because my health strip already looked good, we tried to mimic some of that and bring it into Summer Home so that it would just tie the two houses together, or the two properties together. You know, a little bit. Most of the plants that Kevin, the plants that Kevin brought in that I fell in love with are the ones

0: interesting.
1: Can you share the Latin name of canyon plume? Is it Stanlia?
0: Oh, yes. It's Fallujah paradoxa. Yeah. Okay. It used to be called Apache plume.
1: Yep.
0: Right?
1: Good change.
0: So complex. It's an evergreen. You know, the bud is red, and then it opens up white, and then that seed head, that pink smoke-looking seed head all over, and then those turn white.
1: Yeah, this it is a full-season plant, and it's got those beautiful, like, soft, ferny kind of leaves. It's a fantastic display plant. It's also a great cut plant in arrangements and a great habitat plant because, the flowers,
0: it's just
1: the seeds.
0: Yeah. I mean, he just, those are the kinds. The little blue stem, I don't remember. I call it schizophrenic because it constantly changes color. and Schizozarium scoporium or something like that. Love it. I absolutely love that grass. It's very columnar. It holds its shape. It starts lime green. And the picture Kevin had shown me, it was purple. And I said, this is photoshopped. This doesn't exist. I was wrong, as usual. You know, turns purple, then it turns red when the temperatures start to drop and the seed head is glorious.
1: Glorious, yeah.
0: Glorious, yeah. Just glorious. Those, you know, Agastache or Stachy, I'm never sure how to say that. I was never that, it was great, but God, the aroma and the hummingbirds.
1: Yeah.
0: So those, though, and if you include the rabbit brush, those are the three most ubiquitous or four most ubiquitous plants in summer home. And please don't ask me for my favorite plant.
1: No, I won't. But you're answering my bonus question, which is what are the plants that you wouldn't want to have this garden without? And I think that answer changes for whatever garden we might be in, mm-hmm. right? They're all different. But that you also want the world to know more about. So you're already in this space of like, I want people to see these plants in all of their glory and what they bring into your space besides just drought tolerance. They bring so much. And you mentioned the hummingbirds. And so I want to ask you to describe what that transformation has been like in this last, so what are we at now? Five years.
0: Mm-hmm.
1: You have created this habitat garden oasis for humans' sanity, but it is also got to be an incredible refuge for wildlife, whether on foot or by flight or flying through or resident. Like, what is your experience with the birds and the bugs, Lisa?
0: Wow. It's like a wild kingdom out there. Now I can sit for hours and just watch all the pollinators. I don't know how many hundreds of species of solitary bees we have now. We get tons of dragonflies, hummingbirds. I have a lot of mice and voles. I know my ecosystem out there is very healthy because I just got the apex predator starting to come in last year. So I have owls and hawks coming in and they're doing their things. The butterflies, the bumblebees. 3 years ago, this one, it's such a mundane name. It's called a big black wasp. That's the name.
1: And really creative.
0: They're like 2.5 inches long. And they show up. They're the most timid, gentle, don't bother me wasp you've ever met. And they're stunning. They're like shiny black. They're in there. Recently we added a ton of habitat to keep these pollinator and macroinvertebrate populations up. We call them bug snugs. And I had an artist build the outsides, the structures, and then my volunteers came in and stuffed them with all of our compost. And this year, I had a bazillion ladybugs and other kinds of beetles that I've never seen populations like this.
1: That's
0: because
1: great.
0: We gave them habitat.
1: Right.
0: Because we just, you know, allowed them to come in. There is so much going on out there now. That was one of the bigger surprises to me. Was to see the whole ecosystem start to form. I didn't expect that. I really didn't.
1: So I want to circle around to the human ecosystem that you've also created.

0: because you start as sort of a weak shadow of your former self, trying to find a reason to stay alive or to regain your life. You become a volunteer. You now, based on the sentence you just shared, you have your own volunteers in this space that with your community of people and opportunity you have cultivated. Tell us about the rest of your team and what that ecosystem of humans has meant to you, but also what this space has meant to them.
1: Okay, I was not going to cry during this, but this is when it gets hard for me. We put this garden in COVID in May of 2020, and I had 4,000 plants that had to get into the ground, and I couldn't stand up. And I put a one-line sign on the fence that said, volunteers needed, no experience required. And Jennifer, people lined up. They lined up because we had been so isolated and the world was so dark and dreary and just people were dying. And into that drops this little garden that no one really understands. They don't know what's going on, but they were so willing to come. And here they came, and I couldn't do anything. I wandered around a bit. Mostly I sat down. And I remember sitting there and listening to these people. Oh, my God. They were laughing and catching up. And the world was opening up for them. And all because of this little garden with all these plants. I still have those people today, 5 years later. They still show up once a month and do the maintenance in summer home. And I can't tell you how many of them say to me constantly, you don't know what you gave me during COVID. You have no idea. And now I know my neighbors and I know other people and other gardens. I get access to Kevin, and Kevin usually brings other horticulturists so they can ask them any questions about this garden, their home gardens, whatever. It's so it's hard to, I don't know. I just gave a big party, a 5-year party, and thanked everyone. And to see hundreds of people standing there.
0: Yeah. It's life affirming, and it is one of the greatest gifts of a garden. And one of the greatest gifts of gardeners to the world, Lisa.
1: It is. I didn't know that part, Jennifer.
0: But now you do.
1: I do.
0: And so do all of the plants and creatures and people of your place.
1: Yeah.
0: It has been such a joy to be in conversation with you. Is there anything else you would like to add about your greatest hopes, maybe, for this garden going forward in our world?
1: One thing, if we start using these plants and start embracing this new type of gardening, and I really don't care whether you use a pot or a 2 square foot of lawn you take out or 6,200 square feet like summer home, I don't care. If we start using them, we are creating, as gardeners, as simple gardeners, we are creating habitat for these pollinators and for this earth. And if we can get them a block apart or 2 blocks apart and hundreds of them, now they can cross a city. If you can get thousands of them, you have an ecosystem. And as simple gardeners with simple plants, please take the step. We can do it.
0: We can do it. Thank you very much for being a guest on the program and for your profound cultivation of place.
1: Thank you, Jennifer, and please keep doing what you're doing. We need all of this in the world right now.
0: Lisa Negri is the founder and caretaker of Summer Home Garden, a nonprofit pocket park open to the public in Denver, Colorado. Summer Home Garden, Lisa and her garden crew of volunteers and helpers existentially invite all of us human and more than human, to consider what might grow if we all found a wee bit of wildness in our urban landscapes. Summer Home Garden is open to the public from early April through late October, Wednesday through Sunday, in Denver, Colorado. 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The Cultivating Place team includes hosts Jennifer Jewell, Ben Feuda, and Abra Lee, with editorial assist from Jesse Munson. Our technical producer is Matt Fidler, with tech assist from Angel Haracha, and communications by Sheila Stern and Carly Bruckner. We're based on the traditional and present homelands of the Machupta Indian tribe of the Chico Rancheria. Original theme music is by Ma Muse. Until next week, enjoy the cultivation of your place. I'm Jennifer Jewell.

morning. I'm Elisa Towsey with North State Public Radio. You're listening to Here and Now. 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

0: the composers, the performers, the works, the great history behind them. 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
1: 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It's half a minute before one. Good afternoon, Northern California. It is Thursday, June 18th, 2026. Welcome to Afternoon Classics. This is your host, Mike Fishkin, speaking to you live from the NSPR studios in beautiful downtown Chico. Overtures by Rossini and Handel, piano collections by Grieg and Brahms, works for winds by Richard Strauss and Jacques Busse, and an early Haydn symphony make up this, our Thursday of mid-June show. In the first hour, we'll hear Rossini's Othello Overture with Ricardo Chailly and the Nashville Philharmonic, Grieg's 25 Norwegian Folk Songs and Dances, Opus 17 with Ava Kanardal, and Richard Strauss's Serenade in E-flat for winds with Frederick Fennell and members of the Eastman Wind Ensemble. In the second hour, we'll hear the Overture and Wedding Symphony from Handel's Saul with Trevor Pinnock and the English Concert, Brahms' Ballade, Opus 10 with Emile Gilels, and Jacques Busse's Richard Carr for recorders with the Amsterdam Loci Stardust Quartet. And the last half hour, we'll hear Haydn Symphony No. 21 with Gerard Schwartz and the Scottish Chamber Orchestra. Great music and great RC for this Thursday of mid-June begins with a Rossini Overture conducted by Ricardo Chailly after the composer's datebook and a news brief from NPR.

And live from the NSPR studios in beautiful downtown Chico, this is Afternoon Classics, where great music and great artistry live. I'm your host, Mike Fishkin, and it is 8 minutes past 1 o'clock on this Thursday of mid-June. We begin today's show with the overture to Gioachino Rossini's 1816 opera, Otello, based on Shakespeare's play of the same name, of course, with Riccardo Chailly conducting the National Philharmonic Orchestra.

0: Rossini's Othello Overture, Riccardo Chailly and the National Philharmonic in that 1984 Decca London recording. And in just a moment, we'll hear Piano Music of Grieg, his 25 Norwegian folk songs and dances, played by Eva Kanardal. This is Afternoon Classics on NSPR.
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0: All Things Considered, later today at 4 on NSPR. Throughout his illustrious career as a pianist and composer, Edvard Grieg extensively drew inspiration from the musical sources of his native Norway. He ardently nurtured a passionate faith in the possibility of developing a distinctively Norwegian musical style. Above all, his involvement with folk music had a significant effect on his harmonic imagination and fostered radical advances of his harmonic language. These advances are most prominently highlighted in three sets of piano arrangements, starting with the 25 Norwegian Folk Dance Songs and Dances, published in 1869 as his Opus 17. Here, Grieg takes over the folk tune melodies practically note by note. However, what makes this a fascinating collection, nevertheless, is the harmonic foundation supplied by the composer. Grieg writes, "The realm of harmony was always my dream world. I probably have put it on paper some horrible chord combinations. To defend myself, however, I will say that they have not arisen from the piano, but in my head." In essence, Grieg is turning these folk songs into character pieces that capture the essence of his nationalist imagination. And here they are, performed in this recording by Eva Kanardal, Grieg's 25 Norwegian Folk Songs and Dances, Opus 17, on Afternoon Classics.

0: We just heard pianist Eva Kanardal in Grieg's 25 Norwegian Folk Songs and Dances, Opus 17, recorded for the Swedish Beast label in 1978. And coming up, Frederick Fennell conducts an early serenade for winds by Richard Strauss, recorded two decades earlier. This is Afternoon Classics.
1: Everyone's in a great while. When things start falling into place, when forces line up according to plan, you might be forgiven for thinking that greater powers are at play. On the next Snap Judgment, Kismet. Snap Judgment, storytelling with the beat. Do not miss it.
0: Snap Judgment, tonight at 8 on NSPR. Richard Strauss's early serenade in E-flat major for winds, Opus 70, dates from 1860, when he was just a student of 16. It was his second work for wind instruments and is scored for pairs of flutes, oboes, clarinets, and bassoons, four horns, and a contrabassoon, plus a B-flat contrabass clarinet in this recording we're going to hear. And it is heard in this late 1950s Mercury stereo recording with Frederick Fennell leading members of the Eastman Wind Ensemble for the rest of this first hour.

From a 1958 Mercury Living Presence stereo recording, that was Richard Strauss's early serenade in E-flat. Frederick Fennell and members of the Eastman Wind Ensemble performing that. And coming up after NPR News in the next hour, we'll hear the Overture and Wedding Symphony from Handel's Saul with Trevor Pinnock in the English Concert, Brahms' Ballade, Opus 10, with Emil Gilels, and Jacques-Bruce Richard-Carr for recorders with the Amsterdam Loci Stardust Quartet. It's 2 o'clock, and you're tuned to Afternoon Classics on NSPR, North State Public Radio, KCHO Chico at 91.7 FM, and KFPR Ring at 88.9 FM. 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

0: From a 1985 Deutsche Grammophon archive production recording, Overture and Wedding Symphony from Handel's Oratorio Saul, Trevor Pinnock leading the English concert and playing the organ in the third movement of the overture, as well as the wedding symphony part. And in just a moment, in another DG recording, your label that is, made a decade earlier, Emil Gilel plays Brahms' Four Ballades. This is Afternoon Classics on NSPR. It's approaching 25 minutes past two.
1: Coming up on Blue Dot, we examine some of the most fascinating objects in space, comets. For millennia, they have inspired awe, wonder, and at times terror. We'll talk about comets with SETI Institute experts Frank Marches and Ariel Grykowski. You've heard of Halley's Comet, but there's so much more to explore. 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
0: Blue Dot with Dave Schlum, tomorrow morning at 10 and again Sunday afternoon at 3, right here on NSPR. The Four Ballades, Opus 10, are lyrical piano pieces written by Johannes Brahms during his youth. They were dated 1854 and were dedicated to his friend Julius Otto Grimm. Their composition coincided with the beginning of the composer's lifelong affection for Clara Schumann, the wife of Robert Schumann, who was helping Brahms launch his career. Frédéric Chopin had written the last of his famous ballades, Opus 12, only 12 years earlier, but Brahms approached the genre differently from Chopin, choosing to take its origin in narrative poetry more literally. Brahms' ballades are arranged in two pairs, the members of each pair being in parallel keys. The first ballade, in D minor, was inspired by a Scottish poem Edward found in a collection entitled Voices of the Peoples in Their Songs, compiled by Johann Gottfried Herder. It is also one of the best examples of Brahms' bardic or oceanic style. Its open fifths, octaves, and simple triadic harmonies are supposed to evoke the sense of a mythological past. The other three are in D major, B minor, and B major, respectively. Here's Brahms' Four Ballades, as performed in this mid-1970s recording by the great Emil Gilels on Afternoon Classics.

0: Recorded in 1975 for Deutsche Grammophon, that was Emil Gilels in Brahms' Four Ballades, Opus 10. And coming up, we'll end the hour with a work for recorders by Jacques Busse. This is Afternoon Classics on NSPR.
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0: 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Hazy Little Thing by Sierra Nevada Brewing Company, with a reminder to enjoy responsibly. Ending the second hour is a piece for recorders by 16th century Dutch composer Jacques Busse. Here's

Richard Carr for recorders by 16th century Dutchman Jacques Bus, played by the Amsterdam Loci Stardust Quartet. And coming up after Bird Note and NPR News, we'll go down to Marketplace at 3:30 with an early Haydn symphony, number 21 in A, with Gerard Schwartz and the Scottish Chamber Orchestra. It's straight at 3 o'clock. This is Afternoon Classics on NSPR, North State Public Radio, KCHO Chico at 91.7 FM, and KFPR Reading at 88.9 FM. 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

0: Live from NPR News in Washington, I'm Janine Herbst. Vice President Vance is defending President Trump's memorandum of understanding for a 60-day ceasefire with Iran and the reopening of the Strait of Hormuz.
1: Have a little bit of faith in the President of the United States. The idea that he is going to strike a deal that's been bad for the American people, it's preposterous.
0: But not all Republicans are on board. Senator Bill Cassidy says it's the worst foreign policy blunder in decades.
2: Iran gets $300 billion to rebuild, which they'll use some of it to support things that we don't care for. I think that we had 13 Americans dead. We spent anywhere from $25 to $100 billion in munitions, and turns out we lost the credible threat of attacking them again.
0: Senate Armed Services Chair Roger Wicker also slammed the deal, saying it's completely out of step with President Trump's goals. Americans continue to feel not great about the economy or about President Trump's leadership. And here Stephen Fowler reports on details in the latest NPR PBS News Marist poll that was released today.
3: President Trump faces his largest ever gap between those who approve of his job and those who don't. The disapproval is driven by nearly all Democrats, about two-thirds of independents, and one in five Republicans. When asked about how Trump is handling the economy, the numbers are even worse. Only a third of Americans say they approve, a figure lower than any point during former President Biden's tenure. One reason, gas prices. Even though the average price per gallon has decreased by about 40 cents in the last month per AAA, three-quarters of voters say it still puts a major strain on their finances. Stephen Fowler, NPR News.
0: The Immigration and Customs Enforcement Detention Center in the Everglades, known as Alligator Alcatraz, may be closing. The controversial state-run detention center has been hailed by President Trump, but criticized by lawyers and human rights groups over its harsh conditions. From member station WUSF, Megan Bowman reports it's unclear whether detainees removed from the facility will be returned.
4: Immigration and Customs Enforcement says detainees at the facility were recently moved to other centers for their safety due to hurricane season. But those suing to close down the center, including head of the Friends of the Everglades, Eve Samples, says it's still operating.
5: We are not accepting ICE's statements at their word. And even if all detainees have, in fact, been moved out, there's still concerning harm that is ongoing at the site.
4: Talks began in May about winding down the facility, which opened during last year's hurricane season. Attorneys returned to court this month, back to the judge who ordered the facility to close last year. That decision was overturned on appeal. For NPR News, I'm Megan Bowman in Tampa.
0: And you're listening to NPR News from Washington. The remnants of Tropical Storm Arthur continue to move inland, with heavy rainfall expected in parts of the southeast. The first flu vaccine that uses the same technology as the COVID-19 shots took an important step toward possible approval today. NPR's Rob Stein has more.
6: A flu vaccine that uses mRNA technology won the endorsement of a key Food and Drug Administration advisory committee after a day-long meeting. The FDA's Vaccines and Related Biological Products Advisory Committee voted unanimously that the benefits of the mRNA flu vaccine appear to outweigh any risks for adults age 50 and older. The fate of the vaccine is being closely watched because mRNA technology has been both glorified and vilified in the wake of the pandemic. The FDA usually follows the advice of its advisory committees, but Health Secretary Robert F. Kennedy Jr. has been a vocal critic of vaccines, especially mRNA vaccines. Rob Stein, NPR News.
0: Ukraine hit a major Moscow oil refinery for the second time in a week, disrupting hundreds of flights at the capital's airports. Russian officials say this is one of Ukraine's biggest drone attacks since Russia started the war more than 4 years ago. It follows Ukrainian President Zelensky's coordination call with the U.S. and France, securing further support from the G7 summit. Ukraine wants to cut Moscow's war revenue by targeting its oil facilities. I'm Janine Herbst, and you're listening to NPR News from Washington.
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12: This is Bird Note. Don't be fooled by the gentle whirring sound of a hummingbird in flight. This male rufous hummingbird performs elegant and aggressive courtship displays to defend his territory. And he may travel hundreds of miles to find a mate. In the spring, rufous hummingbirds journey up the Pacific coast from Mexico to the northwestern corner of the U.S. Some go even as far north as Alaska. That's almost 1,000 miles one way for a bird measuring just under 4 inches beak to tail, making this one of the longest migrations of any bird relative to body length. But after completing one journey, the hummingbirds have to prepare for another. As fall approaches, they sip nectar and catch insects to pack on fat that will power their passage back to the tropics, this time taking the scenic route over the Rocky Mountains. But not all hummingbirds of the same species migrate at the same time. This male rufous hummingbird in the Pacific Northwest gets out of town early. He leaves the breeding grounds as soon as mid-June. Females stay behind to finish their nesting duties before heading south a week or two after the males. And their grown children trail after them in August. For Bird Note, I'm Mark Bramhill. Did you know you can listen to Bird Note in your podcast app? Subscribe to Bird Note Daily and never miss an episode.
11: And this is Afternoon Classics on NSPR, where great music and great artistry live. I'm your host, Mike Fishkin, and it is 8:30 past 3 o'clock. Franz Joseph Haydn composed his Symphony No. 21 in A major around 1764. The symphony's movements have unusual structures that make their form hard to identify. The parts that pertain to sonata form are often hard to recognize immediately and are often identified only in retrospect, according to Ethan Haimo in his 1995 book, Haydn's Symphonic Forms, Essays in Compositional Logic. The symphony is in 4 movements and is scored for 2 oboes, 2 French horns in A, violins 1 and 2, viola, cello, and basso continuo. We hear Haydn's 21st symphony performed by Gerard Schwartz and the Scottish Chamber Orchestra to end today's show.

We just heard Haydn's Symphony No. 21 in A, Gerard Schwartz leading the Scottish Chamber Orchestra. And this is Mike Fishkin, hoping you've enjoyed this edition of NSPR's Afternoon Classics. 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Or email me at mike.fishkin@mynspr.org. That's mike.fishkin@mynspr.org. 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Marketplace is next at 3:30, followed by All Things Considered from NPR News at 4. Be strong, stay safe, cool, and hydrated, and enjoy the rest of your beautiful day in whatever neighborhood you're living in.

0: Here's a story about the summer travel season, discretionary spending, high gas prices, and the joy of hitting the open road all rolled into one. For those whose preferred mode of transportation is the RV, this is a tale of two industries. Sales of new RVs, down nearly 17%. Used sales, up 6% year on year. But if you've got one of those really big RVs that you're looking to unload, motor coaches, I think they're called, you could be waiting a while to sell it. Corey Young reports.
1: A refurbished 1988 vintage motor coach Lindsay and Blake Walters bought used in 2024 has served its purpose.
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1: And good afternoon. It's 4:18. You're tuned to North State Public Radio. I'm Kent DeVol. Free weekday parking is coming soon to downtown Chico. The city says drivers will get 2 hours free at all city-managed parking lots downtown from July 1st to September 30th. Street parking isn't included. The Park and Go summer program is meant to get more shoppers downtown. It's part of an ongoing effort to help struggling businesses and rejuvenate the area. Drivers will still need to start a parking session through a kiosk or app. And turning to weather, seasonable temperatures through the holiday weekend, warming up again next week. There's a chance for some thunderstorm activity from Butte County north toward tomorrow. From Butte County north to the Cascades tomorrow, including in Shasta County, parts of Siskiyou and Lansing counties, will be under a red flag warning tomorrow because of possible thunderstorm activity. The low tonight in Chico, 63, in Redding, 67 degrees. Tomorrow in Chico and Redding, 86. And overnight in Ravensdale, 53. Tomorrow, 81. Sundown this evening at 8:38. Sunrise tomorrow at 5:39. And we'll have more on possible lightning storm activity in the North State in about 10 minutes. It's now 4:19.
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0: This is All Things Considered from NPR News. I'm Elsa Chang.
5: And I'm Juana Summers. Authorities in Mississippi are investigating a law enforcement shooting this past weekend that left a one-year-old toddler dead and an adult seriously injured. The shooting took place in the parking lot of a Walmart in Senatobia in northern Mississippi. That's about 40 minutes south of Memphis. Elise Gregg of Mississippi Public Broadcasting and the Gulf States Newsroom has been following the story and joins us now. Hi there.
6: Hi there.
5: So, Elise, we know that a one-year-old was fatally shot. Are there any more specific details you can tell us about what happened there?
6: Yeah, so authorities haven't released many details, but here's what we know so far. On Sunday, one-year-old Cohen Wiley was shot and killed by police in Senatobia, and the Mississippi Bureau of Investigation said that police and county deputy sheriffs were responding to a shoplifting call at Walmart when they encountered two adults and the child in the parking lot. MBI said those two adults got into a car with Wiley, and their statement claims that the driver drove towards officers. One of the police officers then fired on the car, hitting and ultimately killing Wiley. One of the adults in the car, a family friend, was critically wounded.
5: And I understand that there is now a criminal investigation underway. What can you tell us about that?
6: Yeah, so I spoke with the State Public Safety Commissioner, Sean Tindall, who indicated that the officer involved in the shooting has been placed on administrative leave.
7: At this point, we're still gathering evidence from Walmart and body cams and dash cam footage, if they're available, as well as getting statements from the officers that are involved with the situation.
6: And they'll hand that evidence off to the Attorney General, but Tindall says they're not planning on making any of that public until their investigation is concluded, which he says could take up to 6 to 9 months.
5: And what's been the response from the community there?
6: As you can imagine, people are really upset. On Tuesday night, family and community gathered outside the Walmart, and police ended up using tear gas on the crowd in the parking lot. Tindall said Highway Patrol Special Operations were present, and that tear gas was deployed after someone threw a water bottle at an officer.
5: Now, we know that videotape has often played a role in these types of situations. Is that a factor here?
6: Yes, so there are calls to release footage from the investigation sooner because the account from MBI doesn't line up with what Wiley's mother, who was in the car, says happened. Here's Memphis civil rights attorney Van Turner, who is representing the family, along with civil rights attorney Ben Crump.
8: The mothers put out a statement that they were actually backing up. And when they hit this car in reverse, that's when the officers started shooting, not when they were even going forward. And at the time, she was holding the baby up and attempting to get out the car to surrender.
6: There's also been a clip circulating online that doesn't quite match the official account either. It's fairly brief, but it shows officers surrounding the car from the side and behind. Part of the car is obscured in the clip, though, so it's hard to get the full picture.
9: Mm-hmm.
6: And Attorney Van Turner says they're hoping to get details from the investigation a lot sooner than Public Safety Commissioner Tindall's estimated time frame.
8: We would just hope that the video is released, that there is no cover-up, that the facts come out, and that we have justice for this one-year-old child whose life was just cut short.
9: And Elise, this family, what is next for them?
6: So Turner said at this point the family is preparing to bury Wiley and just sorting through funeral arrangements. He and Tindall said that the family have been contacted by MBI as part of the investigation, but Turner said they'll speak with investigators following Wiley's burial.
9: Elise Gregg with Mississippi Public Broadcasting and the Gulf States Newsroom. Thank you.
6: You're welcome.

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4: And I'm Elsa Chang. A short story written by Edith Wharton more than 100 years ago finally sees the light of day.
5: These are people who are forever changed by the war. And that's something that we've not seen in any of her previous works.
3: That story, first, these headlines.
6: Live from NPR News in Culver City, California, I'm Dwayne Brown. Mixed reaction today to a deal between the U.S. and Iran to reopen the Strait of Hormuz. President Trump defending the agreement to keep talking with Iran over the next 60 days to address the country's battered nuclear program. Vice President J.D. Vance says the deal includes lifting the U.S. naval blockade in the strait while allowing Iran to immediately resume selling oil.
7: We do expect that as part of the final deal, they are not going to be able to build the kind of missiles that can broadly threaten the entire world. And that's what the President of the United States said yesterday. And look, I mean, it's very simple. You can't tell a country, whether Israel or Iran, they're not allowed to have any self-defense. That's not what the President has asked.
6: The deal also includes releasing billions of dollars in frozen Iranian assets if certain progress marks are made. Vance says he may postpone a trip to Switzerland tomorrow, where a ceremonial signing was set. The Trump administration's Federal Trade Commission filed a lawsuit today against the World Professional Association for Transgender Health this week. NPR's Selena Simmons-Duffin has more on that.
8: The World Professional Association for Transgender Health, or WPATH, creates standards of care for treatment, just like any other specialty medical group. On his first day in office, President Trump signed an executive order to end gender-affirming care for youth. His administration has tried to accomplish that goal in a variety of ways, including by launching an investigation into WPATH, which was blocked in court. Now, the FTC has filed a lawsuit against WPATH, claiming that its standards of care helped clinicians mislead parents and sell treatments. Alaska, Iowa, Nebraska, and Texas joined FTC in filing the suit. In a statement, WPATH said that the Trump administration is abusing its authority in a, quote, relentless and targeted campaign to undermine gender-affirming care.
6: This is NPR.
9: For NSPR News, I'm Ken DeVol. Thunderstorms are expected in several North State counties tomorrow, and forecasters say there's a slight chance lightning could spark wildfires. NSPR's Eric Adams reports.
10: The National Weather Service says parts of Butte, Tehama, Lassen, Shasta, and Trinity counties are most likely to see thunderstorms. The storms are expected between 6 in the morning and 6 in the evening. Forecasters say the chance of lightning sparking a wildfire is low, but not zero. And they say this likely won't be the last round of thunderstorms Northern California sees this season. Cal Fire officials say lightning-related fire activity could pick up by mid-July. And with El Nino in place, thunderstorm chances may continue into early fall. If those storms bring dry lightning, they could increase the risk of large wildfires across the region. But forecasters say El Nino could bring wetter storms later in the season. If that happens, it could help keep fire danger in check. In Chico, I'm Eric Adams.
9: Meanwhile, parts of Siskiyou and Lassen counties will be under red flag warnings tomorrow. The National Weather Service says that warning covers much of Siskiyou and runs from 8 in the morning to 7 in the evening. In eastern Lassen County, the warning runs from 8 in the morning to 11 at night. Forecasters say dry and wet thunderstorms could bring lightning, and gusty winds could help new fires spread quickly. California is putting nearly $270 million toward Sites Reservoir, a major water storage project in the Sacramento Valley. NSPR's Andre Bayek explains what's next for the plan.
11: Sites Reservoir would be built near Maxwell in Glenn and Colusa counties. The project would create a new reservoir fed by the Sacramento River and avoid the need for a new traditional dam. Instead, water would be diverted from the river during wet years and stored for use during dry ones. Governor Gavin Newsom's office says sites could hold enough water to supply over 4 million homes for a year and is meant to shore up the state's water system against climate change. Critics say the project would harm the environment and threaten fish and wildlife. The new money brings the state's commitment to about $1.4 billion through voter-approved water and climate bonds. Construction is scheduled to start this year, with operations beginning in 2033. In Chico, I'm Andre Bayek.
9: And if you're looking for some arts and cultures activities this weekend, stay tuned for Listen Up, coming up in 10 minutes. For NSBR News, I'm Ken DeVall.
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13: From NPR News, this is All Things Considered. I'm Juana Summers in Washington.
14: And I'm Elsa Chang in Culver City, California. It's getting more and more common for political campaigns to try and find ways to go viral. For some, working with social media stars and influencers is a way to do that. It's an approach that helped Donald Trump win in 2024. But that strategy, while flashy, has brought mixed results for others. So, just how much political power can an influencer have? Well, NPR political reporter Elena Moore has been looking into that very question and joins us now to talk about it. Hi, Elena.
15: Hey, Elsa.
14: All right, so I know that you've been studying some recent primary races where influencers got involved. What have you gleaned so far?
15: Yeah, well, that getting those valuable online views doesn't necessarily translate into valuable votes.
14: Ah.
15: Take Tom Steyer. He's the billionaire Democrat who failed to advance in the California governor's race earlier this month.
14: Mm-hmm.
15: He spent tens of thousands of dollars on paid partnerships with political influencers. He came in third. Another example is Republican Spencer Pratt, who ran for mayor in Los Angeles, attention for his Trump-like social media style, and had the support of Joe Rogan. He also lost. So being popular online isn't a silver bullet for winning an election. But I think because Trump made reaching new audiences via non-traditional media such a key part of his 2024 bid, candidates are trying to learn from that.
14: Okay. But clearly it is not a silver bullet, as you mentioned. The thing is, Elena, every time a popular influencer weighs in on a race, it seems like it makes headlines. So what do you make of that?
15: Yeah, well, first off, it boosts attention, right? And strategists say influencers can, you know, bring in cash and help with get out the vote efforts.
14: Sure.
15: Now, whether that's good or bad attention that they bring is a different story. And I think Hassan Piker may be the best example of that. He's a leftist streamer who's been stumping for progressive candidates. He's got an audience of millions across social media, but he's also, Elsa, divisive because of his strong anti-Israel beliefs.
14: Right.
15: And he said in one recent interview, he, quote, would vote for Hamas over Israel every single time. And, you know, still, Piker defends getting involved in the midterms. Here's what he said when I asked him what message he was trying to send.
16: I'm telling them I trust this person. I like this person. And I think this person is worth supporting. This is a person that you don't have to just like reluctantly vote for, but this is a person you can go out and door knock for.
15: And Piker's followers are left-leaning, but he does have a politically valuable audience, which he describes as majority young, white, and male, a group that Democrats lost ground with in 2024.
14: Okay, maybe so, Elena, but Piker does have political baggage, as you say, so how does that factor into all this?
15: Well, I called up one of the candidates Piker campaigned with, Democrat Abdul El Sayed, and he's running for Senate in Michigan and has gotten a lot of flack from Republicans and even some Democrats for campaigning with Piker. But he argued if Democrats want to repair ties with voters they lost in recent years, they can't shy away from engaging with them where they are. And he told me that this, you know, so-called controversy doesn't come up when he's out talking with voters.
17: When I go to different events, there are two things that happen. I get older folks who come up to me and say, how'd you get all these young people to come here? And then I get young people come up to me and like, hey, man, I saw you on Hassan. It's pretty cool what you're doing.
15: And Michigan's primary is until August, so there's time to see how Piker helps or hurts. But so far, some of the candidates he's backed have won, and others have come up short.
18: Okay, well then, we are right back to where we started. How much political power can an influencer have, you think?
15: Well, getting the support of someone with millions of followers is obviously impactful, but in any campaign, it's one factor out of many that can decide a race, and we shouldn't overhype it or be distracted when it happens. One Republican strategist I spoke with made the point that popular influencers often have national followings, but when you're talking about primary races in individual states or districts, that's a much smaller group, and their priorities can look different. It's why some lobby for campaigns to focus on working with influencers that have smaller, more local audiences, and arguing that can go a long way.
18: That is NPR's Elena Moore. Thank you, Elena.
15: Thanks, Elsa.
19: Woody, Jesse, Buzz Lightyear, and the gang are facing a new threat to playtime this weekend.
20: What is that? Devices! Tablets!
19: That is right. Tech has come to play in Toy Story 5. Critic Bob Mondello says it's a development so filled with possibilities, it might be worth a couple of sequels.
21: A wedding of plastic cutlery in Bonnie's backyard.
22: Do you, Forky, to Karen Beverly to be your beloved bride?
21: Cowgirl Jessie is officiating.
23: I now pronounce you husband and knife.
21: Guests include Mr. and Mrs. Potato Head, Buzz Lightyear, Rex.
23: Poison the maid of honor!
21: And then everything changes.
24: Bonnie, there's a package for you.
21: Bonnie is now 8, and her folks, who have apparently shown remarkable restraint up to this point, have bought her her first toy with a screen.
22: Oh, thank you.
25: Hi there, I'm Lilypad. Let's play.
23: Extinction, not again.
21: As Rex has correctly guessed, Bonnie will shortly be wedded to her new device.
26: Bonnie, screen time's over now.
22: Okay.
21: And ignoring her toys, so Jessie steps up.
23: I want to talk to you, device.
24: Please, call me Lily.
23: Me and the toys have been working all summer to try and get Bonnie to make friends.
24: Yeah.
23: But then you had to ruin
24: it.
23: You're not even listening to me.
24: I'm always listening. See?
25: Now look here. Me and the toys have been working all summer.
24: Now in Spanish.
23: What?
27: Yeah, I got dibs on behind the dresser.
21: Jessie's upset enough to call Woody, who's been helping lost toys find their children. More and more lost toys, he concedes, as screens take over.
28: I don't know, Jessie. Toys are for play, but tech is for everything.
21: Now, the distinction being made here isn't just toys and tech. It's the difference between playing, which tends to be unstructured, about exploring and make-believe, and playing games, which always involves rules and defined goals, winners and losers. Computers do the playing games thing very well. The free-form imaginative thing, less well.
23: I'm losing Bonnie to this device.
21: And yes, there's a certain through-the-looking-glass quality to a Pixar movie dissing screens, since Steve Jobs, co-founder of Apple Computers, was the guy who sold Pixar to Disney. But never mind, the Toy Story movies have always kept play and characters central.
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30: 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Well, Bo likes it.
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21: After their cargo crate washed up on a deserted island. A lot going on, in short, and a lot to warm the heart, which is what the Toy Story movies have always been about. I usually have a knee-jerk reaction that if a title ends in a number higher than 2, it is basically a cash grab. But I confess that as Taylor Swift was singing a song over the end credits that we'll for sure be hearing at Oscar time,
34: I knew you through the days of the blades of the grass in summer.
21: A Toy Story 6 didn't sound all that unreasonable. I'm Bob Mondello.
34: I memorize the sound of your barefoot steps.
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0: This is North State Public Radio. I'm Matt Fidler, and I'm here with NSPR's Anhel Racha.
1: And we're here to talk about what's going on in the Chico area this weekend, June 18th through June 22nd. So listen up.
0: Hey, Anhel, the summer solstice is near, which means the daylight hours are plentiful. So we're going to make some suggestions to help you make the most of those long hours, starting with a three-day musical residency from one of Chico's most famous musicians, Jonathan Richman. The quirky singer and guitarist and his drumming sidekick, Tommy Larkins, are playing tonight, Friday, and Saturday at the Naked Lounge in downtown Chico. All shows are all ages and promise to be completely unique.
1: It's a local music weekend with Chico favorite Solar Estates returning to the stage on Friday. After a decade of dedication to the Chico music scene, Solar Estates released their highly anticipated self-titled album last fall. Here's what they had to say when we caught up with them.
2: Assembling it all together took a long time, and we mixed it ourselves. 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So that's exciting.
1: Don't miss the Chico Band along with openers The Valve Controls and Sophie Jewell at Argus Bar and Patio this Friday.
0: If you prefer loud punk and heavy metal acts, head over to Mulberry Station on Friday night to catch Ether Element, Trouble Hooks, Roman Red, and from Oakland, Warning Shot. Come for the bands, stay for the fire dancers, and wood-fired pizzas.
1: In theater, Rumors is a fast-paced two-act comedy by the legendary Neil Simon. An upscale dinner party erupts into chaos when the host is incapacitated by a gunshot wound he inflicted on himself. Produced by Chico Theater Company, we recently spoke with them about the comedy.
3: A place that we're at as a society is looking at what's going on and trying to put a narrative to it, trying to convince both ourselves and the people around us that we know what's going on, even if maybe we don't. And I think the show talks about that in a way that's enjoyable and funny.
1: Rumors is currently running Thursday through Sunday at the Chico Theater Company.
0: Another theater option is a musical based on one of the most popular animated films in the last dozen years. It's Frozen the Musical, capturing the magic and music from the original film. This production brings you your favorite songs from Let It Go to Do You Want to Build a Snowman, and expands the Frozen universe with new songs and deeper storytelling. 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
0: For those of you who aspire to be artistic but maybe have some insecurities, there is the Fearless Sketchbook Workshop. Actually, this event is for anyone who likes to draw or doodle but maybe needs some encouragement to keep up the practice. The workshop will teach you how to make several different sketchbooks that you can carry with you so you can work on your craft more often and in a more productive way. This event takes place on Saturday at the Paradise Art Center.
1: For those who enjoy comics and anime, the Chico Toy Anime Comic Con is in town this Sunday. Kiddos 10 and under are free. Costumes are encouraged. This is happening again Sunday at the Chico Women's Club.
0: And then lastly, if you aspire to be a stand-up comic or just enjoy watching others compete, Allies Pub is having a comedy competition on Saturday. It will feature local stand-up comedians competing for a $100 prize. And the best part about it? It's the audience that gets to choose the winner. Again, that's this Saturday at Allies Pub in Chico.
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